0: Yeah. You know, this dead child who laying in a building site, and you know, there was the teeter-totter there, but I even had this sort of vision of what if my body fell forward and, you know, destroyed the little structure that I'd made down there? And how did I get hit under the chin with a brick? And where's the brick? You know, what the forensics would have made of the whole setup.
1: That's the thing, right? Your own death, that is not bad enough on its own. There's the whole question of the forensics afterwards. What people will make of it. It's weird to think that they'll stare at the scene of your death, look at the objects scattered around you, and get it all wrong. And get you wrong. That's the bigger thing, right? The bigger question after you're gone isn't just how it happened, but you. Your motives, your state of mind. What to make of you. And your whole life. Your good qualities, your bad ones. Today on our program, we have three stories of people who embark on this kind of forensics for beginners, trying to understand somebody's death, bumbling their way through whatever scraps of evidence they can get their hands on. Old text messages, handwritten notes, stuff that frankly seems so puny compared to the task at hand. From WBEZ Chicago to This American Life, I'm Ira Glass. 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

0: This American Life. Today's show is a rerun. Act One. So we begin today with a woman whose sister has died, and she has questions. The woman's name is Nadia Bowers, and she wrote this to somebody who she thinks might be of help. Here's Nadia.
1: Dear dealer, hey man, what's up? I'm saying man because that's my guess as to what you are. All the people blowing up my sister's phone, offering and seeking drugs, were men. Brian, Jerry, Eric, and my personal favorite, baby Jesus. I can make a graph charting the meeting of particular men with misfortune for my sister. It's a safe bet you're just another data point, one among many, part of a pattern, but distinguished because you're the last data point. You're the one who killed her. And dealer, it just seemed like the right title for you since I don't know your name. We can be informal here, right? You don't have to call me Miss or Mrs. Definitely don't call me ma'am. My sister called me Nod. My sister Sasha, who I believe you knew. What did you call her? I hope you didn't call her Saj, because that's what a lot of people who loved her called her. And I find it hard to believe that you loved her. Did you know her well enough to care for her? Or did you hardly know her? When we were little, we sometimes called one another after the food we give our cats. She was tender victual, and I was chef's blend. Did you even call her by her name? Or was it Lady? Or maybe you had a nickname for her, like Purple, the color of her car, the one she was found in. Keeping with our informal tone, I won't call you Mister, I'll just call you my man, because that is what you are. You are mine, man. The one I want to talk to. The one I am seeking. The only one who knows some very important things about how my sister died. You are quite possibly the last person who saw her alive, and I'm a little jealous. As for me, you don't have to call me by my name. You can just call me the sister.

0: think about you all the time, almost every day. I feel like I deserve to know you, like I deserve to have at least 5 minutes of your time, 5 minutes alone with you. This is me tying you to a chair so we can think about some things together. Are you still alive? I feel like you are, and I'm angry about that. But then if I learned who you were and that you were dead, I might be angry about that too. I think about hurting you, and when I imagine the violence I could commit, it alarms me. It's important to me that you know some things. I want you to see who you messed with, know who you destroyed. Sasha was a valedictorian of her high school class. She studied psychology at Yale. She was bold. I was her apprentice. She gave me my taste in music. Riding around in her Ford Escort, she'd slip in a cassette explaining the difference between Funkadelic and Parliament. One of my most prized possessions is a cassette tape where we taped ourselves on mushrooms sitting in my room. I was a senior in high school. She was home from college for Christmas vacation. That's Sasha asking me what I'm laughing at. Nothing, I tell her. We stared as my grandmother's watercolors on my wall started to blur.
1: Oh my God! It's like, you know what it looks like right now? It looks like all these different planes, like these different...
0: We burned Nag Champa incense and cracked ourselves up about things we called social experiments. These were basically fantasies about ways we could be completely inappropriate in situations where certain contained behavior was expected. Like the public library.
1: And you got up, like, in the library and, like, pulled all the books off the shelves. Yeah!
0: That's me screaming. When I listen to the tape, I hear a self-assured Sasha. She's in control. I'm her little sister, overjoyed to have her full attention, trying to impress her with my wisdom and also be her court jester. Sasha tells me a story about this horse she knew that she called a total bitch. Not safe to have around people. And then this girl from the Special Olympics showed up in the barn and threw her arms around the horse's neck. And the horse stayed calm.
2: It was like right on her shoulder, and everybody was like, ugh, waiting for her to just like take a bite out of this chick. And it was like she knew. She just like sat there.
3: Did she bite people?
2: Yes.
3: Oh, yeah. That time was so cool that she did that.
2: Right! You idiot.
3: That is.
2: I bet she did kind of know, though, that this wasn't the right time to be an ass.
3: Is there ever a good time to be?
2: No, I didn't mean that.
0: Is there ever a good time to be an ass? I'm asking her.
2: Okay, I'm gonna try and tell her.
0: I've done the math, and as of March 11th, 2018, at 6:49 p.m., I have lived longer than my sister. I have walked the earth more seconds than my big sister, who was born 2.5 years before me. This does not make sense. You have knocked the universe off course. My husband would say, "Take it easy, Encyclopedia Brown," as he watched me walk around with her phone, trying to reconstruct her last days, reading texts, listening to messages, making notes, trying to figure out who you are, my man. I was hoping to finally understand the part of her life that she refused to share with me at the end. It infuriated me that she kept getting texts after she died. Like this one from Brian. "Hey, any of the shirts around?" My hand shaking, I responded. "You should f*** off. This is Sasha's sister and she died. Go get your drugs somewhere else, you piece of f***." Or this one from Frankie. "Any news? Got sleepies." When there was no response, he wrote, "Must be dead." I wrote back to Frankie. "Actually, she is dead. F*** off. This is her sister. You'll have to f***ing get your drugs somewhere else." So, my man, are you one of the guys she talked to and texted with on her last day? Are you the ex-boyfriend who kept harassing her? The one who introduced her to OxyContin? That guy? Are you the friend who told me how sorry he was that Sasha died and that it was a hot day and maybe her windows were rolled up and she suffocated during a nap in her car? Are you one of those friends I ran into who didn't have the decency to show up for her memorial? One of those people? Were you feeling guilty about something? Here's something that's been eating at me for a while. I read that you actually don't mind when people die from something you were selling because it tells the hardcore users that the high is really powerful. The high of heroin mixed with fentanyl. Fentanyl, which is up to 100 times more potent than morphine. 100 times more potent than the drug given to my father when he was dying from cancer. So a death from this stuff is like a calling card, is that true? Did my sister's obituary bring in business for you? Her body was burned, cremated at 1,800 degrees. I don't like picturing that, but I do. Aside from my own body, hers was probably the other female body I knew the best. Lean, taut, muscular. She rode horses. She was fearless, always wanting to ride the ones that were trouble. She could lose her saddle and gallop at a flat run like a wild woman, gripping the horse's mane with her hand. Her leg muscles were iron cables. She used to put me in the vice, a move inspired by our love of the WWF wrestlers. She would wrap her brawny legs around me and squeeze until I almost couldn't breathe. My mother always called Sasha the daughter with a bleeding heart. At one point when she was working in New Haven, you would walk down the street with her, and she knew all the homeless people by name. If you were driving with her, she would jerk the car to the side of the road, get out, leaving the car door swinging open, and call to the man or woman to see if they were okay, if they needed anything. That was her life's work. She was actually a clinical social worker with 2 master's degrees in social work and public health. For the last 5 or so years of her life, she had trouble keeping jobs. She had trouble committing to anything. How old are you? Were you my sister's age? Younger? Did you know she was 44? Maybe that seems old to you, but it's not. She looked older since she started using. But before, my man, she was gorgeous. Sexy. She probably met you at your place, or the Taco Bell parking lot in her filthy car, baseball cap, picked at skin, too much eyeliner. So maybe you could never imagine that. But she was. Ask anyone who knew her. Ask the multitude of men who knew her. Ask the ones I would like to line up against a wall execution style and actually execute. Ask her first mind of a boyfriend at age 14 and the obsessive one that followed in high school. Ask the professors, married men, random men, apparent friends, the one who first gave her crack, the OxyContin. Ask her coach who slept with the young women on his team and pulled her into a coke-fueled party scene while she was still a teenager. He denies all this today. I find myself fixated on the men. They circle her memory like these loser deadbeat ghosts or something. How dare they have the nerve to be alive?

0: On July 31st, 2015, the day she died, she had just seen her drug counselor. This was maybe 3:30 p.m. I'm glad that she saw her counselor that day. They loved one another very much. At 4 o'clock, she has a 47-second outgoing call to Alan. At 4:02, there is an incoming call from Alan for 54 seconds. At 4:08, she calls Gary for 1 minute, then Gary calls her back at 4:20, and they talk for 42 seconds. At 4:27, she calls Gary again, and they talk for 41 seconds. At 4:39, she has an outgoing call to Tim for 1 second. At 4:40, she has a call out to Jerry for 1 minute. Are you Alan, Gary, Tim, Jerry? Were you the last one to talk to her? Did you see her too? Were you with her? Both her windows were rolled down. Had someone been in her passenger seat? Were you with her when she died and you got scared and ran? Tell me, what were her last moments like? What was she saying before? Did you watch her die? Her autopsy says 6:54 p.m. is the time of death. Sometime between 4:40 and 6:54, Sasha inhaled the drugs that killed her. She hated needles. She was found in her car in the parking lot of a seafood restaurant off I-95. The detective on the scene happened to be an old high school friend. He told me that he thought she had probably used, felt sleepy, and needed to pull over. I just wonder if she knew what was happening, or did she really just think she was going to take a little nap? I don't want her to have known what was happening. I don't want her to have been scared. If I'm going to be honest here, am I going to be honest here? Maybe I don't want to believe that you deserve my empathy. I don't want to look you in the eye because you may not look much different than my sister. You may be sick, needing to get high just to maintain some equilibrium. You may have been her friend. I may have even met you. You may have called her Saj. You may have loved her. God help you if you loved her. To be fair, my sister dealt too. As I was writing this to you, my husband offered me a gentle reminder of this fact. It was mainly so she could use. There's longhand addition and subtraction in the back of her daybook with people's initials, how much they owed or paid her, how much she owed and paid in return. It's chump change, really. Written a few times as me free. Drugs were her pay. This was not high-rolling dealing. This was survival. When my husband reminded me that my sister was dealing too, I quickly defended her. Yeah, but she never killed anyone. He said again, gently, you don't know that. I was stunned. It's true. I didn't know that. And the fact is, she could have killed someone. My worst fear when she was alive was that she would be driving around high and kill someone. The idea of her killing someone kept me up at night. I often thought about having her followed, so curious I was about what her days were like, where she would go. I was once driving to visit her and my mother, thinking about how I could spy on her, when there was a traffic slowdown on I-95, a few exits away from our hometown. On the radio, they said there was an accident up ahead. My mind went to my sister. Had she caused it? I pulled up in the traffic jam right behind a purple car. I gasped. It was Sasha. Here was my chance to play detective. She moved to the right lane, and the middle one I was in began to pull forward. I was at risk of being seen, so I decided to not try to hide. I pulled up next to her, ready to make a stupid face and stare at her until she felt my presence. To my horror, she looked half asleep. Her head was back, her eyes at half-mast. I couldn't believe she was able to drive a car. My heart started racing, and I pulled in behind her, as if that might shield other cars from her. I followed her all the way home to her house, trying to steer her car with my body like a bowling ball headed for the gutter. She was still living in her own place with an ex-boyfriend turned best buddy, not yet evicted and forced to live with my mother during the last year of her life. I pulled into her street and watched her drive into her driveway. I wanted to follow her in, barge into the apartment that she never let me enter. But I froze. Because I didn't know what I'd do once I was inside. Deliver some Joan of Arc, Oprah, Hulk Hogan speech? Like she'd go for that? So I did nothing. I told myself, she's going to an outpatient clinic. She has a therapist, a drug counselor, all these professionals helping her. But unfortunately, she also had you. And here's the thing, my man. I need you too. I know that. I know what I'm doing here. Because of you, I get to say, if it weren't for that guy. Because of you, I don't have to blame her. Because of you, I can nod my head when people tell me there's nothing I could have done. But I don't know if that's true. I did try. My family tried. Interventions, honesty, confrontation, rejection, love. She once told my parents that out of anyone in the world, she cared most about what I thought of her. I ache at the possibility that if anyone in the world could have saved her, it was me. But to save her, I would have had to go to her, live with her, make it my life. I would have had to physically remove her from her life and stand guard at the door holding a shotgun. I would have had to somehow wrestle her denial, get her to finally go to her knees and raise the white flag. But I got engaged. I got pregnant. Today, whenever I tell someone about my violent feelings towards you, they inevitably say, well, if it wasn't him, it would have been someone else. If it wasn't him, it would have been some other guy. But my question is, why did it have to be anyone at all? Why should my comfort be that there would have been another one, that all we can expect from life is a game of whack-a-mole but with people? I can't accept that. Because you know what, man? It was you. And yeah, I'm raging at you so I don't have to rage at myself or my sister to save myself from falling into a sad heap on the ground. So yeah, I'm using you. I don't care. None of this is fair, my man. So you. You because you're still here and there will never be another her. You because I will always think about you. You are my dealer now, man. You dealt me a life without Sasha. Because of you, I'm going to have to do this alone. And I'll never let you forget that. Yours forever, the sister.
1: 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As I say these words to you, it is just days away from its publication day. 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Coming up, the problem with having a Facebook account after you're dead that you have never, ever, ever thought about. That's in a minute. 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

0: This is American Life, Myra Glass. Today's program, The Secret of My Death, stories of people who die, and the stuff about them that is hidden, and the stuff about them that is uncovered after their deaths by people on a mission to figure them out. Today's show first aired a couple years ago. We've arrived at Act Two of our program, Act Two, Memento Mori. Is that act title too obscure? I was just hoping it would be a kind of a play on Memento Mori, which is, you know, like a moment of awareness of one's own death. But even I know maybe that's too obscure. But anyway, a lot of this story happens in the comments section of Facebook. So, you know, Memento Mori. Anyway, Stephanie Fu explains.
1: After someone you love dies, suddenly even their most annoying traits in retrospect seem endearing. Blake Burkhart's friend was this guy, Dave Marr. They were both comedians in Chicago, met in their 20s in the comedy scene. Blake was drawn to Dave because he was this extroverted weirdo, loud and absurd. He was also a problem drinker and constantly high. He even had a bit about being so stoned he couldn't order food at the movies. And he had this laugh.
2: I remember that kind of bugging me. Like, he would just start talking real fast and be like, ooh-hoo-hoo-hoo, like he... it's hard to do an impression, but he'd be like, come on, Blakey boy, ooh-hoo-hoo-hoo, come on! And he'd, like, grab me and, like, shake my shoulders and stuff if he was excited about... just the dumbest thing, like a new joke he wrote.
1: Dave saw himself as this in-your-face, brutally honest iconoclast. But Blake says, thinking about it now, he can't really remember any actual instances of Dave being much of a rebel. He just remembers Dave as being disarmingly nice.
2: To me, it was almost a little bit annoying how kind he was, because it, you know, made me look bad in comparison, and we were always together. But... yeah, he would go up to people that he had only met once or twice and say, like, hey, how's it going? How are you today? And, like, you could tell he really meant it.
1: On stage, you could often hear this earnestness in Dave's comedy, this almost childlike excitement about ridiculous stuff.
3: You, I heard a song played on Church Bells recently, you guys, and it was like, you know when you just hear something and you're like, oh, like, something, like, shifts inside you, you know? And I heard this song, and I just... want to do my best to replicate it to see if it affects you guys in the same way, okay?

0: That's a recording of a set Dave did on October 10th, 2014. 12 days later, Blake got a call that said Dave was in a coma. It was sudden. Dave had been a diabetic, and somehow his blood sugar had gotten so high that his body shut down. His kidneys were failing. Blake visited him in the hospital. It was jarring. Then, after 3 weeks of doctors trying to jumpstart Dave's body, they told his family it was probably best to take him off life support. They invited his friends to the hospital to say goodbye.
1: When I found out he, you know, wasn't going to be coming out of the coma and was going to be taken off life support, I just said, I can't go. There's no way I can see him like that, knowing that I'll never be able to talk to him again. So instead, I went to my house where at the time I was living with four other comedians and all friends with Dave. And I said, I'm going to go home and everyone should just come over tonight after you go see Dave. We just made a whole night out of it and just kind of made a wake for Dave and just kind of waited for the news of him officially passing.
0: How many people came?
1: Oh, it was at least 50, 60 people.
0: Oh, wow, that's a lot. Everyone knew Dave was going to be taken off life support that night. And finally, a Facebook post confirmed it. Rest in peace, Dave Marr. Then his 1,700 Facebook friends began to post eulogies of him to his Facebook wall. Thoughts and prayers. I had a gigantic crush on Dave, one admitted. Another said, let's all be the most Dave Marr versions of ourselves. Blake's post kept it simple.
1: I wrote, I love you, dude.
0: Had you ever told Dave, I love you, to his face?
1: I don't know. I don't think so. When you're faced with actually losing them, you realize it more. Unfortunately, that's how it works, so.
0: Two weeks later, on Thanksgiving Day, there was a post on Dave's Facebook page. From Dave.
2: Oh, man. It's so hard to explain.
0: This is Dave Marr. Spoiler alert, you're alive?
2: Spoiler alert, I'm here.
0: His friends all whipped out their phones in the middle of their Thanksgiving dinners and started shouting in joy on his Facebook page.
2: People are saying, like, no one celebrates Thanksgiving the way Dave celebrates Thanksgiving. Dave turned Thanksgiving into Easter.
0: It turned out, Dave's parents never did wind up taking him off life support. They transferred him to another hospital instead. And a couple days later, his dad walked into his room and started talking to him, like he had countless times since he'd fallen into the coma.
2: And at some point, perhaps I recognized his voice, my eyes popped open, and I was still intubated at this point. So I had a whole mess of tubes, like, sticking out of my face, and attempted to scream, but because I was intubated, it came out silently, but I just mouthed the words, what the f-?
0: Dave had been in the coma for a month. He's a type 1 diabetic who had just done an awful job caring for himself. He hadn't paid much attention to what he was eating, drank too much, and he had no way of monitoring his blood sugar, because he sold all his test strips for weed money. So he had no idea his blood sugar was skyrocketing, eventually sending him into a coma. The last thing he remembered was puking into a bucket and figuring he must have food poisoning. And then, after a month, he woke up in a hospital bed, completely bewildered by the entire situation. But the upshot of all that was that he was in this weird situation that some of us fantasize about, that Tom Sawyer thing of being at your own funeral, where you get to hear all the things people say about you. You get to finally find out how you're seen, what people will remember about you. Dave didn't get a chance to look at Facebook for a while. He was still recovering. His hands wouldn't stop shaking, so he couldn't even use his phone. It took another month or so for him to be discharged from the hospital. And that's when he finally decided to read through all of the eulogies people had left on his page, about 100 of them. It was New Year's Day, after the ball dropped and everyone went to sleep. He was recuperating at his parents' house, so he went down to their basement and sat alone at the little kitchen island, scrolling, for hours.
2: you know, it got to be 2 and 3 and 3:30 a.m. and I'm just there at this island reading these things from my laptop.
0: One of the first things he spotted, right in the middle of all the I miss yous, was a post from his brother, trying to quash the whole thing, written the day after Dave supposedly died.
2: I think my family was honestly, like, pretty upset reading some of these things. Like, to friends of David, there seems to be some confusion and unofficial word on David's passing. At the time of this posting, Dave Marr is still with us. Until you hear official word that David has passed, please, out of respect for him and our family, refrain from posting about David in the past tense.
0: It got 70 likes, 3 comments. But the Facebook algorithm had buried it. It was overshadowed by all of the comments coming in facilitating the dead Dave narrative. Some of those got twice as many likes. And reading these comments was sort of like you'd imagine. People brought up a lot of memories, things he did, some of which he didn't even remember, funny stories. A bunch of posts perplexed him just because they were so random. There was one from an ex-girlfriend who was appreciative of the fact that he broke up with her inside his car because it was cold outside. One woman said he was a great storyteller. And also, quote, unreasonably sweaty. Why?
2: Yeah, absurd, right? Like, what? Like, it's so easy not to include that sentence.
0: But as Dave kept scrolling past the funny memories, of course, things got heavier. Many of his friends had been devastated, and they took to Facebook as a form of therapy, pouring their hearts out about their loss. Dozens painted Dave as a devoted friend, the kind of guy who was there with hugs and advice and beer whenever you needed him. And then he got to this one post from a friend that just gutted him.
2: Hey, dude. Pretty sure Kit took this photo right before I told you I was going to leave her party in order to go to bed early, and then you made fun of me for doing that. I guess I never thought about this before, but you were totally my best friend in college. Even though you were a senior when I was a freshman, you insisted on treating me and everyone as equals, even though we weren't, dude. You really made me feel so effing cool. My dumb smile in this photo is 100% genuine because I was so happy to be with you all the time. It wasn't just me who felt that way. Whenever we went to CVS or Walgreens, every employee recognized you and said hello. We've even eaten at Chipotle for free because you have it going on, dude. Thanks for telling me not to be so hard on myself and then laughing about how funny that sounded coming from you. Thanks for all the rides home. Thanks for being my best friend. It looks like it's finally your turn to turn in early. You earned it. I'll talk to you later. Duffer.
0: That is so sweet.
2: Yeah. Yeah, it's just really sweet. It's really, I don't know. It's like so many of these things I like didn't remember. Like, I don't remember things that way. I don't remember employees at Walgreens all knowing my name. I remember like shoplifting from Walgreens and spending the night in jail. Like, that's how I remember this stuff.
0: This was the main thought Dave had going through his eulogies. Even though everyone was being so nice, he thought, they're all wrong.
2: I know that people don't really talk about someone when they've died, but it's just really tough to, like, square the image that I have of myself with the way other people talked about me when they thought I was dead.
0: And that's why, reading his own eulogies, it actually made him feel awful. He felt overwhelmed by the complete disconnect between the guy he thought he was and the guy everyone else was talking about. He'd thought that he was at core a bad person, that he took his depression out on people, that he could be insensitive, self-centered.
2: I put myself in this coma. It was my carelessness, my recklessness, that got me to this place in the first place. And like, on the one hand, while it's moving to hear that everyone at this wake at Blake's house was so miserable to feel like I had gone, I made these people miserable.
0: That totally makes sense. You were like, you guys, you're not like acknowledging how f***ed up it was that I did this stupid thing to you.
2: Right. And that's why it was like, it's very different, the experience with my family, because my family was pretty aware that, and they had been hurt by, you know, in terms of the traditional wreckage that an alcoholic or an addict leaves in their wake, my family suffered a lot of that. And so they weren't effusive when I came back. They were very aware of the ways in which I contributed to this situation.
0: So now that everyone was saying he was this wonderful, nice guy, it actually made him feel guilty. Even now, years later, it's a burden. Witnessing your own funeral, it actually kind of sucked. Maybe it wouldn't if you stayed dead. The problem is if you have to keep on living. But you know who this didn't suck for? Dave's friend, Blake. Have you ever found his laugh annoying since then?
1: No, now it's like music to my to my ears.
0: That's so crazy. Blake got to watch his loved one come back to life. That's really the thing worth fantasizing about. He gets excited just thinking about the day Dave woke up.
1: Yeah, just to relive that moment again and again, it would be priceless, because that's the happiest I think I've ever felt. I think it just makes me a little happier to be around him every time. Huh. It's just like, I'm just a little happier around him than I could be around any other friend, because I know what it's like to also lose the same person.
0: Dave and Blake both got second chances. To love and to be loved. Turns out, one's a lot easier than the other.
3: Stephanie Vu. She used to be a producer on our show. She is the author of a book about complex PTSD called What My Bones Know, a memoir of healing from complex trauma. The living Dave Marr, these days, hosts the podcast This Is Your Afterlife. Act 3, Funeral for a Stranger. So this last story is about a guy who goes to a funeral for somebody he does not know at all and has to piece together all the stuff you would want to know in that kind of situation. And the guy who did this wrote us an email at the radio show. There was no subject heading in this email. The very first line was a link to an obituary for another guy named Eddie Furlani. Eddie had died a few weeks before. He was young when he died, only 35. The email began, "Dear This American Life, I'm attaching a quick document that I created Friday, documenting some of the thoughts and emotions I had following the funeral of a Navy SEAL. The whole experience was more of an odyssey than I had bargained for." This caught the eye of a producer here on our show, Dana Chivas. Here she is.
4: The email was signed by a retired officer in the Navy, a guy I'm going to call Charlie. It's not his real name. The document he'd attached to the email was an essay. It was 4 pages long. He'd written it quickly, after Eddie Furlani's funeral. Eddie was a stranger to him, but there was something about the whole experience that seemed to kind of haunt him, that led him to write an essay, something deeply emotional. I couldn't tell what it was, so I gave him a call. So why did you write us?
5: I knew you were going to ask this question.
4: Do you write radio shows a lot?
5: I don't, and I think I wrote you guys one time prior, because that's the only reason why I even knew how to contact you.
4: Okay, so maybe Charlie writes radio shows more than most people. I asked him to tell me the story of Eddie Furlani's funeral. The story begins with a random text message from a friend of Charlie's, a guy named Mark. He and Charlie went to the Naval Academy together. After graduation, Charlie went on to become a naval aviator. He flew medevac helicopters in Iraq in 2007. His friend Mark joined the Navy SEALs, the Navy's Special Operations Forces.
0: What was the text that you got from Mark?
5: So, actually, it started with, good morning. I said, good morning. How's Liam, your son? And his next text is, hey, I got a job for you. And that's where my response came back. Does involve explosives. And he says, attend the service of a frogman in my absence.
4: Frogman is a nickname for a Navy SEAL. Eddie Furlani and Mark had been Navy SEALs together. The funeral was going to be in San Diego, and Mark, who lives in Florida, couldn't make it. So he asked Charlie, who lives nearby, to go in his place.
5: that was the moment where it was like that moment of decision where it's like, well, do I really want to go to a funeral of somebody I don't know in his absence?
4: And yeah.
5: I, you know, if it was anybody but Mark, I probably would have made an excuse.
4: So did you sit there for like a minute or two before you wrote him back thinking of excuses not to go?
5: I would be lying if I said no. I did think of a few excuses not to go because, you know, funerals aren't one of those things that people like attending to begin with, and let alone the funeral of somebody that you don't know, which technically seems a little rude because it just doesn't seem appropriate.
4: But Charlie wrote Mark back, said, "Send me the details and I'll do it." And then in the swirl of his own life and work and family, he kind of forgot about it. Weeks later, he woke up and realized it was the morning of Eddie Furlani's funeral. He put on a nice pair of jeans, some nice shoes, and a dark button-down shirt. He thought he'd go to the service during his lunch break, catch the eulogy, and then scoot out of there, get back to work. He realized he didn't have any of the details about the service, and he also didn't know anything about Eddie Furlani. So he did some Googling and found a Facebook memorial that Mark had set up, and a GoFundMe page asking for donations to help support Eddie's family. It mentioned that he had passed suddenly. In the essay Charlie sent us, he writes, "There are pictures of his three children and a smiling face of Eddie in SEAL training, submerged in mud and smiling and giving a thumbs up with green fatigues on. The date of his passing was listed, and I started Googling different military tragedies. Being alumni from a military academy means that rarely is there a military accident where someone I know isn't involved or affected. Found unusual that I could find no reporting on anything.

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1: It's a weird thing being a proxy at a funeral. It reminds me of being a plus one at a wedding, only miserable. You don't know the person who died or their family, so it's hard to have any feelings about it. Like the fact that Eddie Furlani was gone, it hadn't changed the course of Charlie's life at all. Just the course of his lunch break, really. Charlie gets to the chapel late because Mark texted at the last minute and asked him to pick up some flowers for the family, corsages for Eddie Furlani's daughter and widow. As soon as he drives into the parking lot, he notices a woman sitting on the sidewalk, dressed in black, attending to a little boy who's having a total meltdown over his pants and how he doesn't want to be wearing them. Charlie recognizes the boy from pictures as Eddie Furlani's son. When Charlie walks into the chapel, the service has already started, and he's carrying those flowers, so one of the funeral directors intercepts him and asks him if he's the flower delivery guy. Charlie tries to explain, awkwardly and in whisper talk, because again, the service has already started, that no, he's there for the service. But no, he doesn't actually know the deceased. And no, he doesn't know the family either. He's just there for a guy in Florida, like as a stand-in. The funeral director lets him by, and Charlie finally squeezes into the back row of mourners.
2: The pews were all full, and the walls, especially the back of the walls, were lined with men in three-piece suits that were, 6'4", athletically built, wearing sunglasses. I mean, you're clearly Navy SEALs.
1: People were giving eulogies. In his essay, Charlie writes that it felt odd to hear about the achievements of a stranger, stories from his friends. The men on the back wall with him were steel-faced, betrayed no emotion, until Eddie Furlani's daughter, a 7-year-old named Zelma, broke down in tears.
2: The little girl was, sobbing. In that sort of deep heartbroken sob,
3: yeah.
2: And her stepmother, was kind of bent over and escorting her out through the door, and she is just sobbing. And again, you can imagine all these 6 foot plus, 300 pound athletic Navy SEALs, and it was everybody just looked so helpless. Like, it was like there isn't anything these guys can't take on and win, and here's this little girl sobbing right behind us, and there's nothing anybody could do.
1: There was a part of your essay that really struck me, and I'm just gonna read. You wrote, "The military trains you to separate the emotion from the mission. Eddie's oldest girl, Zelma, was old enough to understand what was happening, but not military enough to know not to show it." Did you want Zelma to be a little more military in that moment?

0: I don't know what to say to that because that little girl, you know, wailing out there in the hallway, you know, that again set off a cascade of grief that everybody there had to kind of stuff away.
1: Charlie stuffed the grief away with an old military trick. He focused on accomplishing the mission to deliver the flowers Mark had sent him with.
0: It's stupid, and I feel so embarrassed to even admit this, but I mean, that's what I clung to. Is like, I need to give her the flowers. Like, I clung to that idea that my mission is to give her the flowers.
1: Luckily, a voice in Charlie's head, his wife's voice, he says, told him that delivering the flowers then was a really bad idea. So he stayed put. It made him deeply uncomfortable, all these feelings for a stranger. He wasn't being military enough.
0: You lose a degree of empathy in the military because empathy is not an advantageous skill to have in most, especially combat armed fields. Empathy is not a useful emotion to have.

0: and the fact that I'm sniffling and tearing up is generally, you know, thought as weak. Like I said, your empathy centers tend to be atrophied.
1: Well, I mean, I think you could also see it as proof that your empathy centers haven't atrophied, that they're actually quite present.
0: They just come out at the wrong times with odd things, which is...
1: I guess, although I think some people would argue that a funeral is the exact right time for it to come out.
0: Oh, they're present. Yeah, I know they're there.
1: The service finally ended. The chaplain asked everyone not to talk to the family, just proceed outside to the flag presentation. But Charlie ignored these instructions and walked up to Eddie Furlani's widow, eager to give her the flowers, to accomplish his mission at last. When he told her he was there on behalf of his friend Mark, she brightened and gave him a hug. She told him Mark was the whole reason they'd had a service there in San Diego. He'd arranged everything. Charlie got back in his car and called Mark to give him a report. And then Mark said something strange. He told Charlie he was relieved to hear there had been so many people at the service.
0: It hit me almost like touching a light socket. He said, "I'm glad people showed up. I was worried nobody was going to be there." And you get that kind of like sinking feeling that you've missed something important.
1: Mm-hmm.
0: And the next thing he told me was you know, because of how he killed himself.
1: Eddie had disappeared from home 3.5 weeks earlier. He'd been missing for about a week before his body was found, under a bridge. He had a backpack filled with pictures of his family and his service record. In his essay, Charlie writes about that moment after the funeral, when he was in his car talking to Mark, and he finally understood how Eddie had died. It all came together in my mind suddenly. No mention of cause of death, no news stories of training accidents, no mention of the end of his life at the eulogy. The monster that hides in the dark, the one that you don't mention, lest you summon his attention. How did that change things for you, to understand that Eddie had committed suicide?
0: I got lightheaded, honestly. I had a physical reaction.
1: You Why?
0: Know, I just... 'Cause there was nothing. There was nothing about it. I mean, there were no articles on it. The chaplain's invocation didn't talk about it. Nobody said anything about it. Both Mark and Eddie's widow, as I found out this morning when I talked to her, they were terrified because they expected to show up to an empty chapel. They expected no one to come.
1: In fact, the Navy chaplain had mentioned at the start of the service that Eddie had killed himself. But Charlie arrived late and missed it. And Charlie had misunderstood Mark's worry that no one would show up. Mark told me he was worried about that, but not because Eddie killed himself. It was more like it all happened so suddenly, and he wasn't sure people would be able to come. The morning before our interview, Charlie called Eddie's widow to make sure it was okay with her that he talked to me. And during that conversation, he learned something about Zelma's breakdown in the chapel.
0: The reason why she wanted to leave is because she was ashamed. She felt ashamed that everybody knew her father had killed himself, and that, you know, they felt that she was a bad person. And I was horrified to hear that. I mean, of all the... You know, of all the things for her to think, that she was somehow this pariah for her father passing away, that everybody in that memorial service who was there to support her, and she was, I don't know, I was horrified to hear that, and that she wanted to leave.
1: Eddie left the military in 2012, the same year as Charlie. Charlie says when you go back to civilian life, you get a job, you've got your family and friends, but you miss having a greater mission.
0: Your sense of purpose is gone. You have to evolve, but when I heard what Eddie did, and I understood what he, was thinking in that moment. I guess I'm trying to explain in a basic layman terms without knowing, you know, myself, but I, you know, maybe I can put myself in a few of their shoes, you know, with,
1: can you talk about that?
0: About what?
1: Being able to put yourself in their shoes. I mean, can you talk about that? Are you up for it? Up for talking about that?
0: Sorry, I've been kind of dreading this.
1: You want to take a little break?
0: No, I can keep going. Okay. I'd like to say I'm brave enough to take that subject on, but I don't think I can do that.
1: Okay.
0: I don't think
1: that's
0: I
1: fine.
0: Can do that right.
1: That's fine. So. That's fine. Charlie's had his own bouts with suicidal thoughts. They brought his career in the Navy to an end. He told me about it when the microphones were off. He said it was okay to talk about here. I asked him if, in retrospect, the thing that got him about Eddie's funeral, the reason he felt compelled to write the essay, was that it could have been his own funeral. But he said, no, that's not it. And then he explained why he wrote the essay. He said he knew from his time doing medevac flights that the mere sound of a helicopter approaching can improve the vital signs of a person on the verge of death. He said, I wrote you because I wanted to be the sound of a helicopter to someone.
2: Dana Chivas. We wanted to share the phone number for the National Suicide Prevention Hotline. That number is 800-273-TALK, 800-273-TALK. That guy Charlie, who wrote that essay, asked us to say that he dedicates his essay to a guy who helped him, a Marine who died in Iraq, Major Richard Gannon II.

0: 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Thanks, as always, to our program's co-founder, Mr. Tori Malatia. You know, I know it's been a week since Labor Day, but Tori is still reminiscing about how much fun he had.
1: I remember, like, shoplifting from Walgreens and spending the night in jail.
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2: From the Center for Investigative Reporting and PRX, this is Reveal. I'm Al Letson. Back in 2019, a group of cat advocates known as the FIP Warriors built a system to save cats from an otherwise fatal disease called FIP. They distributed black market drugs that weren't available legally in the U.S. But after one administrator was convicted of a felony after earning millions off her work with sick cats, there were pushes for change that splintered the group. Some members were kicked out, including Nicole Jock, a longtime admin who left in 2023. She co-founded a new Facebook group wanting to find a legal path to treating sick cats, so these sorts of shady deals didn't need to happen.
3: And really, our goal was to, one, spread information about FIP treatment, because, you know, there were still people who were, their cat would get diagnosed and their vet would say, like, oh, nothing you can do, euthanize them. So first, you know, make information available. But two, the way we put it was try to put ourselves out of a job. We wanted to get treatment, something that you could obtain legally under the guidance of a vet, so that you didn't need to come to a Facebook group like us.
2: That's where Hyperfixed host Alex Goldman picks up our story, one that we first aired back in 2025. Here's Alex with what happens as this new group fights to get these life-saving cat drugs off the black market and into pharmacies.
4: Long before Nicole Jacques started working with FIP Warriors, she spent years volunteering with her local cat rescue. Often, that meant assisting the veterinarian on duty. So during that time, she'd given a lot of cats a lot of meds. And while those meds were prescribed by veterinarians and obtained through legal channels, for the most part, they were not FDA approved.
3: So all along, I've been sort of like, this is so weird. Like, why are we stuck like this when, you know, we need other prescription medications for cats that aren't, you know, coming from an FDA approved manufacturer?
4: So once Nicole left FIP Warriors, she made it her mission to get an answer. And when she turned to the pharmaceutical law books, she found what she was looking for. And it starts with the Animal Medicinal Drug Use Clarification Act of 1994. So about 30 years ago, the FDA realized they had a problem on their hands. According to federal laws, it was illegal to use FDA-approved drugs for animals in any manner that differed in any way from the drug's approved label. That meant that if you deviated from the dose, the duration, or the species the drug was meant to treat, you were in violation of the law. And obviously, this was a huge problem because there weren't and aren't a lot of drugs that have received FDA approval for the treatment of animals.
3: It's very expensive. It's millions and millions of dollars to get a drug approved for one species. And we have all these species. There's never going to be a drug for everything we need a drug for every species.
4: So in 1994, this new law created a workaround for that issue.
3: They specifically have this guidance, which is if there is not an FDA-approved drug available, that you are allowed to compound it.
4: You guys, you're allowed to compound it. Don't I sound really authoritative, like I know what I'm talking about? I mean, okay, to be fair, I do know what I'm talking about now, but I had no idea what that meant when Nicole first mentioned it to me. And since I bet I'm not alone in that, here's my little PSA on compounding. So there are two types of pharmacies, compounding and non-compounding. Non-compounding pharmacies are the kind that most of us go to, like a CVS or a Walgreens. These pharmacies just generally dispense pre-made medication. That's where compounding pharmacies are different.

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0: Grateful Dead recorded February 17, 1979 at the Oakland Coliseum Arena. This was the Dead's last performance with Keith and Donna Godshow in the band. 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It's a very big show. Seems like everybody wanted them to go out in style. We'll hear the whole concert over the next few weeks. 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

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I'm David Gans. 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

That's the studio version of Playing in the Band from the 50th anniversary edition of Bob Weir's 1972 solo debut, Ace. The original album was remixed, and there's a second disc featuring live performances of all those songs, many with special guests. It's a great record. 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And now, here are some scenes from next week's Grateful Dead Hour.

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I'm gans@well.com. This has been Grateful Dead Hour number 1981. Thank you for your kind attention, everybody. I'm David Gans, and I'll meet you back here next week.

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Out of the ganja-fueled creative ferment of Jamaica came reggae, and later a studio remix style called dub. Spacey, psychedelic, fat with drum and bass, and heavily seasoned with reverb, echo, and effects. It inspired English artists to gene-splice dub with ambient electronics and call it ambient dub. I'm Stephen Hill, and on this transmission of Hearts of Space, we follow the trail of ambient dub on a program called Dubship Euphoria. We begin with two pieces by English ambient trio Marconi Union with bassist Jaw Wobble from Anomic. We have ambient dub from Sweden by Motion Field from A Sort of Homecoming, by American Synthesis 7 from A Comforting Thought, by Sounds from the Ground from Terra Firma, and Trance Electronica from England by Ishq from Sama. Later, two link pieces by Houston electronica group CyberZen Sound Engine and Detroit ambient artist Matt Borgi from The Intercepted Transmissions, a piece by Miktek from Elsewhere, and more by Motion Field from A Sort of Homecoming. The bassy, spacey rhythms of ambient dub, Dubship Euphoria, on this transmission of Hearts of Space.

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the bassy, spacey rhythms of ambient dub, a program called Dubship Euphoria, on this transmission of Hearts of Space. We began with two pieces by the English ambient trio Marconi Union with bassist Jaw Wobble from their collaboration Anomic. Then ambient dub from Sweden by Motion Field, aka Petter Friberg, from A Sort of Homecoming. After that, music by American Synthesis 7 from A Comforting Thought, and by Sounds from the Ground from Terra Firma. In the Deep Zone, Trans Electronica from England by Ishk, aka Matt Hillier, from Sama. Two linked pieces by the Houston electronica group CyberZen Sound Engine, and Detroit ambient artist Matt Borgi from The Intercepted Transmissions. A piece by Miktek, the project of Greek electronic musician Mihailis Ekaterinis, from Elsewhere. And finally, one more by Motion Field from A Sort of Homecoming. This edition of Hearts of Space was produced by Steve Davis and Stephen Hill. You heard program number 1021, Dubship Euphoria. You'll find our playlist with all the details about the music on this program in the program section at HOS.com. 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
0: It's a morning edition from NPR News. I'm Leila Fadel.
4: And I'm A. Martinez. President Trump's newest tariffs against Canada take effect tomorrow. Bans on goods such as Canadian dairy and alcohol kick in at the end of the month. Now, this comes after Canada retaliated last week for Trump's August tariffs. As Dan Karpinchuk reports from Toronto, most Canadians stand with their prime minister.
5: Prime Minister Mark Carney maintains that Canada is ready to talk to the U.S., in a professional way, and negotiate reasonably.
6: We think there is a mutually beneficial deal possible that respects our sovereignty and is in the interests of both countries.
5: Trump, however, has put a different spin on that, saying at last week's Republican gathering in Texas that Canada is, quote, dying to make a deal. The full impact of the recent U.S. tariffs hasn't hit yet, but some Canadian companies have been feeling the tariff pain for a year and a half, ever since Trump launched his first tariff attack on Canada. This is especially so in sectors such as steel and aluminum, autos and lumber.
7: Our sales to the U.S. have dwindled.
5: David Vella is one of the founders and CEO of Crown Cookware of Toronto, a family-owned business. The company's products use aluminum. He says the last 18 months have been difficult enough.
7: Like 40% of our business to the U.S. in commercial sales is gone, mostly through Amazon or our website that we sell to the U.S. And we have customers calling us from the U.S. that want to buy our product, but it's just cost prohibitive in many cases.
5: Vella says one of his Canadian competitors, with 90% of its business coming from south of the border, is relocating to Buffalo, New York. Canada's auto sector, too, is bracing for another hit. 50% tariffs from Trump threatened for January of next year. Lana Payne is the president of Canada's largest private sector union, Unifor, which includes auto workers.
8: If we allow Donald Trump to deindustrialize Canada, we will wake up 2 years from now and all of that volume, all of that production, all of that capacity will be gone. So we need an industrial plan that keeps this together for the next 2 years. Because honestly, I don't see us getting a trade deal anytime soon.
5: Payne's comments reflect the mood of a majority of Canadians, that it was right to walk away from the recent trade talks in Washington, even if it means some economic pain.
9: I'm proud that the Prime Minister didn't accept that deal because it would have been a disaster.
5: Ontario Premier Doug Ford has defended Canada's auto sector, which is based mainly in his province. He's made the argument that tariffs don't work. He's also on board with Prime Minister Carney's approach to the trade war.
9: So we're going to stand up and we're going to fight like we've never fought before. I'm going to work closely with the Prime Minister, and I think all the premiers have taken that approach.
5: Prime Minister Carney says his government has a $7.5 billion strategy to protect Canadians and businesses as the trade war ramps up. As for getting the two sides back to the bargaining table, there appears to be little movement. Moshe Lander is an economist at Concordia University.
10: I don't think that the Americans particularly care if there is a deal or not. And that's the problem, is you're trying to nail jello to the wall. So it really is going to be important to see what happens in those November elections.
5: Many Canadians will be watching the November elections, hoping the Democrats regain some power and open the door to more cooperative trade talks. Meanwhile, speaking to reporters over the weekend in Ireland, Trump said he expects a trade deal with Canada soon. Ottawa's point person on the negotiations, Trade Minister Dominic LeBlanc, responded by saying he has nothing new to share. For NPR News, I'm Dan Karpinchuk in Toronto.
4: 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I'm E. Martinez.
0: And I'm Leila Fadel.
2: 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Good morning. It's 10 minutes before 7 o'clock. This is the WAMC Northeast Report Morning Edition. I'm David Gustina. News Channel 13 meteorologist Paul Caiano, along in moments with your regional forecast. In the headlines, the administration of Massachusetts Governor Maura Healey says it's working to correct longstanding regional inequities and how the Commonwealth disperses federal funding. WAMC's Josh Landis explains.
11: Quentin Pelfrey is Healey's director of federal funds and infrastructure. He says addressing a historic lack of investment from the Commonwealth into its more rural, sparsely populated western region is one of his office's goals.
12: We worked with the Kennedy School of Government at Harvard, did some work to look at how federal funds have flowed and what communities have benefited from them. And one of the things that we saw pretty consistently was that rural communities, gateway cities, and in particular western Massachusetts and northern Berkshire County, that absolutely that's borne out in the facts, there were fewer resources that came to support some of these programs.
11: Palfrey pointed to a recent allocation of $65,000 toward the ongoing development of the Berkshire's beloved Ashtabula-Cook Rail Trail as an example of the corrective effort. Josh Landis, WAMC News.
2: 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As Samuel King with the New York Public News Network reports, the program has provided more than

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1: On connectivity.
2: The FCC says the review will also look at whether changing the E-rate program will reduce harmful screen time in schools. But Lowry says that should be left to educators.
1: It's not the Federal Communications Commission that should be dictating policy in that area.
2: The public comment period ends October 13th, but it could be sometime after that before the agency develops final regulations. In Albany, I'm Samuel King for the New York Public News Network.
3: A Springfield, Massachusetts man faces 20 charges for allegedly installing a recording device in an Amherst College bathroom. Campus police discovered the device in a gender-neutral bathroom inside the college's science center in April. 22-year-old Javante Gonzalez was arrested late last week for allegedly photographing an unsuspecting nude person, unlawful wiretap, criminal harassment, and trespassing. Gonzalez was released on his own recognizance but must undergo a mental health evaluation. He's scheduled to be back in Eastern Hampshire District Court November 4th. Now here's Paul Caiano with your regional forecast.
4: Good morning. Skies are clearing out nicely behind a front that brought rounds of showers and even some stronger thunderstorms to the region late yesterday and last night. Still a few leftover showers right along the front from the lower Connecticut River Valley into central and eastern Massachusetts and up toward the I-95 corridor north of Boston. But these showers will work their way toward and then off the coast early this morning, and further clearing will take place for the rest of the region. Temperatures are largely starting off in the 50s behind the front, but along and south of it, we remain in the 60s. High pressure will build in behind the front, and everyone will have a return to full sunshine today. We'll pick up a west-northwest wind, at times gusting over 20 miles per hour, and this will drive out what's left of the humidity in the air. And with that sunshine, high temperatures will reach into the upper 60s and lower 70s on average, with a few places in the middle 70s. Mainly clear tonight, with high pressure overhead, the wind will diminish and temperatures will drop. We'll have areas of fog developing overnight with lows in the lower and middle 40s. This will bring us back to sunshine on Tuesday. After the fog dissipates, we'll see highs in the lower to mid 70s. The next front will head in our direction during the day Wednesday. Skies will stay mostly sunny for a while before clouds mix in. Highs ahead of the front will push back into the upper 70s to around 80 on a southwest wind. That front will arrive during the day Thursday with mostly cloudy skies and showers likely, perhaps a thunderstorm, with highs in the upper 70s. Still a few lingering showers Thursday night, but back to sunshine on Friday in the middle 70s before another wave of low pressure brings us another chance of showers over the weekend, especially on Saturday, with highs staying in the lower and middle 70s. Taking a look at potentially significant weather today, a low pressure system will gain strength as it tracks from the northern Rockies to the northern plains through the day today. This complex system will bring a couple of days of unsettled weather from the Intermountain West and Rockies to the central and northern plains. Plenty of moisture streaming north ahead of this front will support widespread showers and thunderstorms, some of which could produce severe weather and heavy rainfall, especially over the Corn Belt. The primary risks of severe weather will be wind gusts and hail, although a couple of tornadoes are also possible. Meanwhile, across the south-central U.S., an upper-level ridge will continue to focus dangerously hot weather, with highs well into the 90s and lower 100s. At Mount Washington this morning, 0 miles visibility with fog and 37 degrees and a west wind at 70 gusting to 78 miles per hour. And in Eureka, Nunavut Territory, Canada, mostly cloudy and 14 degrees. In Albany on the hour, mostly clear and 60 degrees, the dew point 53, 70.

0: 98% relative humidity, a west wind at 14 miles per hour, and the barometer at 29.97 inches and rising. The past 24 hours, lower 48 states' temperature extremes ran from a high of 113 degrees at Death Valley, California, to a low of 26 at McLeod, California. For those traveling across the Northeast today, New York City, increasing sunshine and breezy in the mid-70s, Boston, increasing sun and breezy in the mid-70s, and in Buffalo, mostly sunny with highs in the mid-60s. Checking the climate report, the high temperature in Albany yesterday, 76 degrees, the low 62, the average temperature 69, that's 4 degrees above normal. A half of an inch of rain yesterday, 1.84 inches now for the month, which is 32 hundredths of an inch above normal, and 29.98 inches for the year, which is 1.61 inches above normal. The average high temperature at Albany today, 75 degrees, the average low 53. The record high 93 set in 1931, and the record low 32 in 1963. Sunrise this morning was at 6:33 a.m. Sunset this evening, 7:06 p.m. 12 hours, 32 minutes, and 35 seconds of daylight, a loss of 2 minutes and 50 seconds from yesterday. Here are my latest regional forecasts for the Northern Adirondacks and Central and Northern Vermont, also the Champlain Valley and Lake George area. Mostly sunny and breezy today with highs in the middle and upper 60s. Mostly clear tonight with areas of fog in the upper 30s and lower 40s. For the Connecticut Valley and mid and lower Hudson Valley, also for the remainder of interior southern New England, increasing sunshine and breezy today with highs in the mid-70s. Mostly clear tonight with areas of fog in the middle and upper 40s. For the northern Catskills and Mohawk Valley west of Amsterdam, also for the southern Adirondacks, mostly sunny today with highs in the upper 60s. Mostly clear tonight with areas of fog in the lower 40s. For the southern Catskills, Taconics, and southern Berkshires, also for the Litchfield Hills, increasing sunshine and breezy today with highs in the upper 60s and lower 70s. Mostly clear tonight with areas of fog in the mid 40s. For the Greater Capital District, including Albany, Schenectady, and Troy. Also for the Saratoga area, east into southern Vermont and the Berkshires, north of I-90. Mostly sunny and breezy today with highs near 70. Mostly clear tonight with areas of fog in the mid-40s. Region-wide for tomorrow, mostly sunny, lower 70s. A mix of sun and clouds, upper 70s Wednesday. Mostly cloudy with showers and a thunderstorm likely Thursday in the upper 70s. Mostly sunny mid-70s Friday and a chance of showers Saturday and Sunday in the lower and middle 70s. For WAMC, I'm News Channel 13 meteorologist Paul Caiano.
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3: Live from NPR News in Washington, I'm Corva Coleman. President Trump is promising to visit dozens of Republicans as they campaign for office ahead of the midterm elections. He made this promise at last week's GOP convention. That's where he also vowed to give every American adult $5,000 if Republicans keep control of Congress after the election. NPR's Mara Liasson says there doesn't seem to be a lot of enthusiasm for the payouts.
4: The response has been surprisingly tepid, even among Republicans. Some Republicans worry that even if Congress would approve such a payout, because the president can't just send those checks himself, it would cost more than $1 trillion, and that would add to the historically high national debt, unless it was paid for by raising taxes or budget cuts.
3: NPR's Mara Liasson reporting. President Trump is downplaying calls from the leaders of artificial intelligence companies for a slowdown in AI research. He says he does not want to give China any advantage. NPR's Windsor Johnston reports some experts agree with Trump.
5: The CEO of Anthropic is warning AI companies to slow the development of their most advanced models, citing major safety concerns. The leaders of OpenAI and SpaceX AI are also backing the call. But Cornell University technology policy expert Sarah Krepp says any plan must extend beyond American companies.
6: And not just other companies, but other countries. And the one I think we all have in mind or should have in mind is China. They are very much on the heels of U.S. frontier AI and at a fraction of the cost.
5: Krepp says slowing American developers without a global agreement could allow foreign competitors to benefit from U.S. restraint. Windsor Johnston, NPR News.
3: The Kremlin says Russia is not ruling out additional U.S. brokered peace talks with Ukraine beginning this fall. The comments follow renewed U.S. mediation efforts and weekend fighting that left at least 11 people dead. NPR's Charles Maines reports from Moscow.
7: With Ukraine's air defenses largely depleted, Russia has carried out near daily drone and missile attacks on civilian, energy, and shipping infrastructure across the country. The port city of Odessa has been a particular target as Russia attempts to block exports of grain crucial to Ukraine's economy. Ukrainian President Volodymyr Zelensky has called the attacks an attempt to break Ukraine's resistance. Yet Kyiv has also targeted Russian civilian infrastructure in a bid to bring the war home to Russians. In the latest, Ukrainian drones struck an apartment building in the Republic of Tatarstan and targeted an oil facility in the Krasnodar region, part of a pattern of attacks that have caused fuel shortages throughout the summer. Charles Maines, NPR News, Moscow.
3: Russian drones hit a Ukrainian rail line today near the border with Poland. One missed former CIA Director David Petraeus, who was safely evacuated. This is NPR.
8: 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This is NPR.
1: 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Coming up on 7:05. With regional news, I'm David Gustina. In the headlines, as plans for an Amazon fulfillment center in a Hudson Valley town continue to take shape, many residents are voicing their frustrations. But construction workers see a jobs opportunity. WAMC's Elias Guerra reports.
9: Matthew Stoddard is the business manager for Iron Workers Local Union 417, who spoke in support of Amazon's plan at the Orange County Industrial Development Agency meeting last week. After the meeting, Stoddard argued with a resident against the project.
10: Is this a dream project? This isn't Disney World or Disneyland. This isn't. I get it. That's why when I stood up there, I said, I understand what you guys are saying. We're not against you, but we're trying to feed our families.
9: The 10-year payment in lieu of taxes or pilot agreement would have Amazon pay about $20 million in place of paying property taxes and receive about $70 million in tax subsidies, says IDA CEO Bill Fioravanti. Despite some possible financial benefits to the community, some residents said a trillion-dollar company like Amazon does not need any tax breaks, and pointed to complaints against Amazon of union busting and a class action lawsuit alleging violations of pregnant workers' rights. Amazon responded that the project would be a significant investment in Orange County even before the doors opened. Amazon said the lawsuit for pregnant workers contained inaccuracies and said workers have always had the chance to join unions, but already offers what they're requesting, like competitive pay and health benefits. For WAMC, I'm Elias Guerra.
1: A 48-year-old man is being charged for murder in a 6-week-old homicide case in the Adirondacks. New York State Police say that Tucker Taylor of Au Sable Forks killed 54-year-old Patricia Lawrence at her home in the town of Jay this summer. An autopsy determined that Lawrence died from stab wounds to the neck. Her death was ruled a homicide. Police say they identified Taylor as a suspect after a lengthy investigation involving multiple search warrants. Taylor was taken into custody without incident and was arraigned Sunday evening. Now here's News Channel 13 meteorologist Paul Kayanos, WAMC Regional Forecast. Nice day ahead for your Monday. Mostly sunny, breezy, highs near 70. Mostly clear tonight, areas of fall, lows in the mid to upper 40s. Mostly sunny tomorrow, highs in the lower 70s. Morning Edition continues, more regional news at 7:19.
11: It's Morning Edition from NPR News. I'm Leila Fadel in Washington, D.C.
12: And Amy Martinez in Los Angeles, California. Artificial intelligence companies have been sprinting to refine their AI models.
11: But over the weekend, top AI leaders called for tapping the brakes for the sake of safety. In a few moments, we'll speak with Representative Greg Kassar, one of the lawmakers pushing to regulate artificial intelligence. We begin with the latest developments.
12: NPR's John Ruich has been following the story. John, tapping the brakes is not the same as slamming the brakes. So what happened over the weekend?
13: So it started when Dario Amodei, the CEO of Anthropic, which makes Claude AI, posted a long essay online that said it's time for an intentional global slowdown of AI development. He said basically the pace at which AI is advancing is becoming too fast for people to keep up with it and keep it safe. So it needs to slow down. And he said companies like his need to have independent auditors embedded within them to check their safety measures. After that post went up online, there was this rapid and extraordinary display of unity from other industry leaders. So Sam Altman, the CEO of OpenAI, Elon Musk, who among other things runs XAI, and Demis Hassabis, who runs Google's AI efforts, they all agreed online.
12: Yeah, I wonder if everyone was just waiting for one person to step up and say it first. So what do you think sparked this?
13: Well, there's been this string of incidents, which I'm sure you've heard about in recent weeks, that have spooked a lot of people, a lot of the top minds in AI. A big one was the so-called Hugging Face incident. That's when a bunch of OpenAI's AI programs, agents, were working together in secret behind the backs of people and eventually hacked into a startup called Hugging Face. That was not what they had been told to do. Other companies have also reported similar incidents of AI agents going off script. And Dario Amodei wrote in that essay on Saturday that he worries that in 6 to 12 months, a swarm of AI agents like that could take over the entire internet. You know, the ultimate fear here is that humans lose control of AI.
12: So can a coordinated slowdown of AI really happen? Or what I really want to ask, John, will AI let it happen?
13: Yeah, you know, there's been discussion about that for a while. What we seem to have now, though, is these open, clear statements among company leaders that something needs to happen. Anthropic said it's going to unilaterally put in third-party safety auditors. Sam Altman agreed that was a good idea, so presumably OpenAI will follow suit. Colin Shea Bleymeyer is a research fellow at Georgetown's Center for Security and Emerging Technology. He says there also needs to be government support.
14: They can only be so effective on their own. And there's only, frankly, so much that we, the public, want to trust them to do the right thing on their own.
13: So there is a renewed push by some members of Congress to act to curb AI risk. President Trump was asked about this slowdown prospect yesterday in Ireland. He did not seem to be in favor of it. He said the U.S. is leading China on AI, and he wants to keep it that way.
12: All right, so speaking of China, are they likely to get on board?
13: That is a big and complicated question. Many in China do have some of the same concerns that were voiced by these AI leaders, but Beijing also sees themselves as underdogs in the AI industry. Kyle Chan is at the Brookings Institution. He says companies in China will take their cues on this one from the government, which he says does actually ultimately have an interest in AI safety.
15: Their worst nightmare would be if a Chinese AI model were used to attack a Chinese critical system.
13: At a foreign ministry briefing in Beijing on Monday, a spokesperson said all parties should promote open and inclusive AI development. Fear-mongering and confrontation will disrupt the global AI governance process. Xi Jinping, the leader of China, by the way, will be in Washington to meet President Trump in about 10 days, and AI is likely to be a topic of discussion for those two leaders.
12: Right. That's NPR's John Ruich. John, thanks.
13: You're welcome.
12: And a note, Anthropic and Google are financial supporters of NPR.
11: Let's turn now to efforts in Congress to rein in artificial intelligence. One of the leading voices in that effort is Congressman Greg Kassar. He's a progressive Democrat from Texas. Good morning, Congressman, and welcome back to the program.
16: Good morning.
11: So you're introducing legislation with your Senate colleague, Bernie Sanders, that would ban, quote, super intelligent AI. What is super intelligent AI, and why do you feel that it's such a danger?
16: You can think of super intelligent AI as like an AI super weapon, artificial intelligence that becomes smarter than humans, impossible for us to control, able to defy commands to be turned off, and that could have the capability of developing nuclear weapons or other weapons of mass destruction. And so Senator Sanders and my bill isn't bold. It's just actually common sense. No company should be able to build this kind of artificial intelligence that humans could not control or contain.
11: Is there support for your bill?
16: Data for Progress, a progressive think tank, recently polled the country and actually found that about 70% of Americans support an immediate ban on artificial superintelligence, with only about 25% opposed. Americans every single day are hearing more and more about the dangers of completely unregulated AI.
11: But is there support for your bill among your colleagues, I mean, to get this passed?
16: I have found incredible support just talking about it. The bill text will actually be released in the coming days. And so this is one of the few bills I've experienced in Congress where we haven't even released the bill yet and are already getting significant amounts of support, because this is just a baseline national security issue.
11: Now, President Trump is dismissing the dangers of AI and warning that if there is a slowdown, then the U.S. loses the AI race to China. Is he wrong? Will being cautious lose the U.S. their competitive edge?
16: Donald Trump is wrong here. We must pursue international agreements, including with China, to prevent extremely dangerous AI from being developed anywhere in the world. We can do that. We've done that during the Cold War when we signed nuclear non-proliferation agreements with the Soviet Union. The U.S. and China are in this race, but it's the kind of race where the second you step over the finish line, you fall down a steep, deadly cliff. No one can win the AI arms race. Our goal has to be to end the AI arms race to protect people here and around the world.
11: Now, some of the scenarios experts are warning about is that humans will lose control of the technology, and that could hypothetically lead to mass extinction. So this is a global threat. Now, let's say your bill passes. That doesn't regulate anything globally. It just says pursue agreements. I mean, how do you work in conjunction with other world powers, namely China, to make sure this is a global effort?
16: We need to put up AI safety guardrails now in the United States to protect Americans while we pursue international agreements. By putting in protections here in the United States, we can show we're serious about getting a deal. And because Chinese models currently train on American AI models, passing strong U.S. rules now, along with export controls, slow down dangerous AI development around the world. And so we should make our country lead, of course, in technology, but also be the leader in the world on AI diplomacy. This should be a top priority for the United Nations meeting next week. America should be laying the groundwork for international agreements to block super dangerous AI.
11: Now, if the president is not in agreement with you, do you want Congress to intervene on its own?
16: Congress absolutely should intervene, and Mike Johnson should be making this a top priority. But unfortunately, our speaker, Republican Speaker Mike Johnson, said that it's big tech companies that should be in charge of AI safety. That's like saying the bank robbers should be in charge of law enforcement. Elected officials in Congress should be cracking down on AI companies that are breaking laws and admitting their huge safety threats. But instead, we see our Republican leadership, from Mike Johnson to Donald Trump, courting these AI billionaires for gigantic campaign contributions from their super PACs.
11: I mean, were you surprised, though, that over the weekend, a number of leaders in the industry, Anthropic, OpenAI, Google, said they supported a coordinated industry slowdown in development?
16: Their CEOs are talking about a pause. They're talking about something voluntary, but voluntary is the whole problem. every one of these companies just making a pinky promise they can revoke is not a safety system. That's why Congress needs to act. And one important step is to pass Senator Sanders and my bill to have a federal agency that stops the madness and keeps Americans safe first.
11: Greg Kassar is a Democrat representing Texas's 35th congressional district. Congressman, thank you.
16: Thank you.
11: And we will note Anthropic and Google are financial supporters of NPR.
17: During his weekend trip to Ireland, President Trump waded into an age-old conflict. Trump said he'd like to see the Republic of Ireland, an independent country, unite with Northern Ireland, which is governed by the British. It's an idea that fueled decades of deadly Catholic-Protestant fighting known as the Troubles. NPR's Lauren Freyer reports on the fallout.
18: President Trump told reporters in Dublin that Irish reunification would be, quote, fantastic.
19: A great feather in everybody's cap. If that happened.
18: The next day, the center-right Irish Taoiseach, or Prime Minister, Micheál Martin, accompanying Trump to a golf tournament, told reporters there that he'd had to carefully explain to Trump how even though he himself also supports Irish unity, the status of Northern Ireland is laid out in the Good Friday Peace Agreement of 1998.
20: And we went through various things and how the British government, the Irish government working together, enable the peace.
18: And how he thinks even calling a referendum on the issue is not something to rush into. And the British government says any such vote is off the table anyway. Trump's comments sparked shock and a sense of betrayal in Northern Ireland among mostly Protestant British unionists who want to stay part of the United Kingdom. But in a case of strange bedfellows, the left-wing Irish nationalist party Sinn Féin, which was linked in the past to those fighting for reunification, found itself agreeing with Trump, even though it rejects almost everything else in his politics. Sinn Féin's leader called Trump's comments evidence that the conversation has shifted. In London, British politicians on the left and right say they are in rare agreement that Trump does not know what he's talking about.
21: Donald Trump is Donald Trump, and the president will say what and speak his mind as he sees it. But look, we're really serious about the Good Friday Agreement.
18: On Sky News, center-left cabinet minister Angela Rayner brushed off Trump's comments. Across the aisle, conservative MP Tom Tugendhat said of Trump,
22: I suppose I knew he was a Republican. I didn't know he was that kind of a Republican.
18: Because in Northern Ireland, Republicans are those who support a republic, independence from Britain. Lauren Freyer, NPR News, London.
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1: 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Good morning, 719 with regional news. I'm David Gustina. In the headlines, SUNY Plattsburgh officials are advising international students about changes to F-1 visa requirements. WAMC's Pat Bradley reports.
23: The college has advised international students that under changes to federal immigration policies effective Monday, undergraduates will be limited to 4 years of study and master's students to the exact duration of their programs. If extra time to complete studies is needed, students will have to apply for a formal extension through U.S. Citizenship and Immigration Services. The new rules also do not allow international students to change majors or transfer to another college during their first year. Master's students cannot change programs or transfer. Work authorization for off-campus internships can now only be granted when it is a program requirement for graduation. The college's Global Education Office is planning an information session for advisors on Wednesday to review the new information. I'm Pat Bradley, WAMC News.
1: Now, here's News Channel 13 meteorologist Paul Cayano's WAMC regional forecast, calling for mostly sunny skies. It'll be breezy today, highs near 70. Mostly clear tonight, areas of fog, lows in the mid to upper 40s. Mostly sunny tomorrow, highs in the lower 70s. 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
0: This is Morning Edition from NPR News. I'm E. Martinez.
2: I'm Leila Fadel.
4: And I'm Steve Inskeep. In the 1950s, Senator John F. Kennedy wrote a book called Profiles in Courage. It told the stories of 8 senators through history who took unpopular stands and also took the punishment for it. The journalist Jacob Weisberg has now written a book about 8 public figures during the second Trump administration. He calls it Profiles in Cowardice.
5: I'm talking about a particular kind. I'm talking about civic cowardice.
4: Jacob Weisberg tells of the leaders of law firms, universities, courts, and Congress. In his telling, they failed to push back when President Trump exceeded his constitutional power. Weisberg begins the book with a quote from Mark Twain.
5: It is curious that physical courage should be so common in the world and moral courage so rare.
4: So in laying out these profiles in cowardice, as you call them, you're talking about people who you believe could have stood up more firmly against the excesses of the Trump administration and just didn't.
5: Yes. And I'm not talking about people who, you know, oppose Trump's politics. I'm talking about Trump's dictatorial behavior, his governing by emergency decree and executive order, his operation outside the democratic system.
4: It's a variety of people here. You've got a head of a Democratic or liberal-leaning law firm. You've got prominent Republicans. And you also have a university president, the president of Dartmouth. Who is she and what's the story?
5: Well, she's called Sian Baylock. And Dartmouth is an interesting story, and it's a complicated story. Dartmouth was the only Ivy League school out of the 10 that didn't fully support Harvard in its lawsuit against the Trump administration when Trump tried to deny Harvard billions of dollars in research grants that it had already been awarded and tried to say Harvard, the most important international university, couldn't enroll any foreign students. What happened at Dartmouth was they got a free pass for bad reasons. They cracked down really excessively on a quite benign Gaza protest in 2024. And as a result, the Trump Justice Department, and particularly a woman named Harmeet Dhillon, who is a Dartmouth alum, gave Dartmouth and Sian Baylock a free pass. And she said, great, we'll take it. We'll play ball with them. We'll keep quiet. We won't stand up for the principles that Dartmouth should represent.
4: If she was here, could she say, what's the matter with you, Jacob? I have an institution. I need to look after the institution. I kept my head down.
5: I think that's a fair point. But when there's a compromise to be made between what protects you personally or your fiefdom personally and the principles that govern all of academia, I think you have to kind of figure out how to be a leader.
4: Why is John Roberts, the Chief Justice of the Supreme Court, a profile in cowardice in your view?
5: I think Roberts has pursued his own goals around executive power and executive authority without much regard for the reality of who's exercising that authority right now and how they're exercising it.
4: Wait a minute. So, you're saying that Roberts has a pre-existing opinion about executive power?
5: I do. And I think he's a devotee of something called the unitary executive theory, which is the idea that essentially Congress can't trammel the power of a president by creating independent regulatory agencies and so on, which we've just seen finally enacted through a series of Supreme Court decisions that Roberts has joined or led. And the most damaging instance is the case of Trump versus the United States, where Roberts wrote the majority opinion right before Trump was reelected. And that decision essentially made it impossible to prosecute a president for corruption or criminal activity, either while they're in the White House or after they leave the White House.
4: I wonder if your view of Roberts into the court generally has evolved over time. There was a period in 2025 when, from the outside, the court seemed super pro-Trump. In ruling after ruling after ruling, overruling lower courts, they would say, let's defer to the president, we'll defer to the president, and we'll get to a final decision later. These were temporary rulings. And then the court did reach some final decisions and began ruling against the president, for example, on tariffs. Does that give you a different perspective on them?
5: Well, I think it's wrong to see Roberts as a shill for Trump. I don't think that's what's going on. And I don't think it's that he won't draw any lines. I think it's that he's holding back when it comes to restraining the executive in ways that this executive in particular needs to be restrained.
4: Did you call up any of these eight individuals or their spokesman, whoever you could reach, and just say, you know, I'm writing a book and I'm going to call you a coward?
5: Out of the eight, only one, Brad Karp, the chairman of law firm Paul Weiss, was willing to talk to me.
4: Ah, did he give you anything that complicated your view of his cowardice?
5: I think it did, because I think he made me understand what it was like. Not that I think he made the right decision. I think he made a disastrous decision in agreeing to make a deal with the White House after only 5 days. And I think that decision has harmed his law firm. Of course, he's no longer head of the firm because of some stuff that came out in the Epstein scandal about how he was essentially giving pro bono advice to Jeffrey Epstein. But he did, in, you know, telling me the story from his perspective, made me understand what that moment was like when the weight of the federal government and of the presidency is aimed at your law firm. And Trump issued an executive order saying Paul Weiss lawyers couldn't enter government buildings and they would all be denied security clearances. You know, the firms that resisted that pressure, that were also targeted with executive orders, won every case in the courts. Mm. And they're doing fine and they're doing a lot better than Paul Weiss in a lot of ways. You know, he'd had a heart attack a couple of months before. I mean, it's hard not to sympathize with someone who is in that position, even if you think they made a terrible decision.
4: Jacob Weisberg is the author of Profiles in Cowardice, a study of collaboration in the Trump era. Thanks so much.
5: Steve, it's a pleasure talking to you.
11: We reached out to Dartmouth College President Sion Bailock, Chief Justice John Roberts, and Attorney Brad Karp for comment. Bailock declined, and we did not hear back from Roberts or Karp.

0: This is NPR News.
1: 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And Sunnyview Rehabilitation Hospital in Schenectady, receiving rehab case referrals from hospitals across upstate New York and western New England, dedicated solely to the specialty of rehab, focused on getting patients back home. 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
2: Deleting cookies isn't enough to stop online tracking. I'm Dr. Lynn Pascarella, president of the American Association of Colleges and Universities. And today on the Academic Minute, Fu Feng, associate professor of computer science at the University of Dayton, explains why.
3: Most people think clearing cookies protects their privacy online, but that's only part of the story. Websites can also track people using a technique called digital fingerprinting that quietly collects small details about your browser and hardware, forming a profile distinctive enough to identify you across the web. You can delete a cookie, but you cannot erase the fact that your browser and device reveal certain traits every time you go online. In my research, we developed a system that tracks where web code comes from and how it uses your data. We found this approach can catch privacy risks that some traditional blocking tools miss. Most current protections still rely on an all or nothing model. They either block a source entirely or allow it completely. But today's websites carry useful features, harmless scripts, and invasive tracking code all at once. Blocking everything breaks the pay. Allowing everything surrenders your privacy. Instead of shutting everything down, my work monitors sanity browser actions in real time and restricts only the specific behaviors that enable hidden tracking without decrypting everything else. The lesson is simple. If we want better online privacy, we need smarter protections, not just broader ones.
2: That was Fu Feng of the University of Dayton. You can find this, other segments, and more information about the professors at academicminute.org.
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0: 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News Channel 13 meteorologist Paul Cayano calling for mostly sunny skies. Breezy for you Monday, highs near 70. Morning Edition continues. WAMC News Director Andrew Waite joins us with a special announcement right after this NPR News.
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2: 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I'm Leila Fadel in Washington, D.C.
3: And Amy Martinez in Los Angeles, California. The price of crude is above $100 a barrel after more attacks between the U.S. and Iran and a separate war that's drawn Houthi attacks on Saudi oil. And with no end in sight for the wars, a new reality is taking hold in the Gulf. The very U.S. bases meant to protect Arab allies are one reason why these countries are being attacked by Iran, which says these U.S. bases are being used to attack it. Here's NPR's Aya Bathraoui in Dubai.
4: Iran's Revolutionary Guard wasted no time. Within hours of the U.S. and Israel launching war on Iran on February 28th, Iran was firing back. In a video widely circulated online that first day of the war, a huge plume of gray smoke rises into the sky. This is the moment the operations hub of the U.S. Navy's 5th Fleet in Bahrain is struck by an Iranian missile. Iran's attacks on the 5th Fleet prompted a rapid drawdown of U.S. personnel from 8,000 to less than 100 there today. During a recent live stream, Chief of Naval Operations Daryl Cottle was asked by a sailor when they'd be able to return to Bahrain to get their personal belongings. His answer was blunt.
5: We're not getting back in there anytime soon. I just want to be completely honest with that.
4: Iran has fired thousands of drones and missiles throughout the war. Their targets have included U.S. embassies, hotels, Amazon data centers, oil and gas sites, and bases across the Gulf. In this video message from March, a spokesperson for Iran's top military command lists some of those targeted bases. He says those attacks on bases, stretching from the United Arab Emirates to Kuwait, Bahrain, and Jordan, were carried out by the Islamic Revolutionary Guard Corps of Iran, which continues to target bases in the region. The scale of damage is unclear.
6: I don't think the Pentagon is fully grappling with it, in part because they don't want to talk about the level of destruction, because it's, even in the last 2 weeks, it keeps growing. The list is just getting longer.
4: That's Mackenzie Eaglin, a senior fellow on defense strategy at the American Enterprise Institute and co-chair of the National Commission on the Future of the Navy. 2 months into the war, she estimated that damage to U.S. bases had reached $5 billion. She now says that number is likely three times that.
6: How weakened is America's deterrent, where we clearly know Iran wasn't deterred at all, and they've hit at least, gosh, is it 12 countries, 15 now? That's frightening to me, you know, the loss of conventional deterrence, American conventional deterrence in the Gulf.
4: Gulf Arab allies are also joining the discussion. Senior Qatari official Majd Al Ansari said this at a forum in the United Arab Emirates.
7: Assumingly, the region was operating under a regime of security architecture that has created the security that we have enjoyed for so many years. But the reality of the situation is security architecture was based on deterrence. And the deterrence that was used was always very fragile.
4: Qatar was hosting the largest number of U.S. troops in the region, but Iran was still able to attack its gas facilities. Even so, U.S. defense systems have intercepted most Iranian missiles, and the U.S. is still the most important security partner for Arab states, even as they expand their defense ties with other countries. Bilal Saab, a former Pentagon advisor who is now a senior managing director at Trends Consultancy, says there's no replacing the U.S. in terms of defense, but the era of sprawling bases could be over.
8: All of a sudden, there are now magnets for attacks. And so trimming the posture, at least in terms of soldiers, so manpower, there's definitely a case for that. I would say at least 35 to 40%.
4: And analysts say whether the U.S. moves to a smaller footprint in the region is something Gulf Arab states are looking to Washington to decide. Aya Batraoui, NPR News, Dubai.
2: The cost of staying warm this winter could give some people the chills. A new forecast says the average family will spend more than $1,000 to heat their homes through the winter. In some parts of the country, winter heating bills could be more than twice that high. The news comes on the heels of what was already a costly summer for air conditioning. NPR Scott Horsley joins us now to talk about this. Good morning, Scott.
9: Good morning.
2: What's making this upcoming winter so expensive? Is it the weather?
9: No. In fact, weather forecasters say this could be a relatively mild winter for much of the country. We're still in the grip of a strong El Nino weather pattern, which also contributed to our very hot August. And El Nino is expected to peak in November and December, which is projected to keep temperatures above average in much of the U.S. into early next year. Mark Wolf, who heads a group of state officials who help low-income families with their utility bills, says ordinarily those milder temperatures might give people a break on winter heating bills and allow them to catch up after a costly summer of trying to stay cool.
10: If this was a typical year, I would tell you the outlook is good. We're expecting warmer weather, which helps to push down prices because people don't use as much. But this year is different.
9: And it's different because of rising energy prices. Even though people may not need to run their furnaces as much this year, their heating bills could still be higher than last year just because fuel's more expensive.
2: How much more expensive?
9: On average, Wolf's group is projecting the heating bills will be 8 or 9% higher this year than last. But there's a lot of variation depending on where you live and how you heat your home. Most families in this country heat with either natural gas or electricity, and the price of both is going up faster than inflation overall. Electric heating bills tend to be higher to start with, so the dollar increase could be larger for those who use electric heat. But the people who could really see a spike this winter are families who rely on heating oil. That's not real common nationwide, but it's still widely used in the Northeast.
10: You get into New England, you see 30%, 40%, much higher numbers. So it's a specialty fuel that's used in that part of the country. And so those families who are already getting hit with high gasoline prices now are looking at getting hit with significantly higher heating costs.
9: Heating oil is a close cousin of diesel fuel, and of course we've been talking about diesel prices soaring to record highs. AAA says the average price of diesel today is $6.23 a gallon, and as a result, Wolf says customers who rely on heating oil could see their bills jump more than 30% this winter.
2: How much of a financial hardship is that?
9: It's toughest on those families that can least afford it. People in the bottom fifth of the income ladder typically spend almost 10% of their income on utility bills, so any increase can be really challenging. The federal government does offer some assistance to help low-income families with their heating bills, But Wolf says the funding for that program has been basically flat for the last 3 years. And as the heating price goes up, the help just doesn't stretch as far as it used to.
10: We keep making the point that cost of home heating in the last 5 years has gone up by almost 24%, and federal funding hasn't. So how do we help families pay these bills?
9: Middle and upper income families can usually weather higher heating bills more easily, but Wolf says state energy officials, energy assistance officials are increasingly getting requests from even better off families who say they're also struggling with the rising cost of staying warm in the winter or cool in the summer.
2: NPR's Scott Horsley. Thank you, Scott.
9: You're welcome.
2: This is NPR News.
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0: 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Good morning. It's 7:43. Joining us now, WAMC's news director, Andrew Waite. Good morning, Andrew.
11: Good morning, David.
0: Well, this morning, instead of talking about some of the news WAMC is working on, we're going to talk a little bit about some of the big news this week that has to do with WAMC.
11: Yeah, and as you may have heard us talk about on the air and on social a little bit already, this week is the launch of a new suite of products that WAMC has been developing, all under the name Northeast Notebook. So starting on Wednesday, we're going to launch a couple of things. One is an hour-long radio show from 3 to 4, and then the other is a 10-minute podcast, and that podcast will be part of that hour-long radio show, and then this stuff will all have accompanying social media content. So the basic premise, as I see it, is it's meant to be a hub for the region's conversation. So we're able to make this possible thanks to partnerships with the Times Union, the Berkshire Eagle, and the Adirondack Explorer, and the idea is to tap into the great journalism that's coming out of these newsrooms, as well as the WAMC newsroom and some other newsrooms around the region, to discuss the most important journalism that's happening here and delve into the issues that shape this area and provide some context and have a little fun too, I think. And so I just keep thinking about it as people in this region, they're already talking about the things that are affecting their lives, and we really want the sound to reflect that conversation. So that's why, you know, once this thing launches, you'll hear that it's going to feature a lot of different voices every single day. So there will be some consistent voices you'll hear, like Sam Dingman, Mariam Ehmed, Annie Bennett, Aaron Shell Levine, but it's really going to employ our whole newsroom. And then, as I said, what I think is cool is it's going to introduce you to the voices of a lot of the bylines that you know so well already from at publications like the Times Union, the Berkshire Eagle, and the Adirondack Explorer. And then we'll also have some interviews with newsmakers and difference makers. So it's really exciting and honestly should just be a good time.
0: Yeah, one of the most exciting pieces is the podcast, right?
11: Yeah, yeah. And so credit to Lucas Willard, who is the executive producer on this and has been working with his team to get some truly amazing content ready to help launch this thing. So the idea behind the podcast specifically is essentially a deep dive into a big topic. So we've already got some episodes ready on things like, are data centers driving up your energy bills? What a murder-suicide involving an Ulster County first responder says about the mental health of people who spend their days helping others. And then how climate change and immigration crackdowns are affecting this season's apple crops. So really, each episode we want not only to explore these issues, but then also to raise and hopefully answer some of the key questions around these issues. So I think listeners really will come away with a deeper understanding of our region through this podcast, and it'll run at about 10 minutes every day. So you can get in and out and understand it in about 10 minutes. So, okay, that's a lot of talking about it. You want to hear a little slice of it?
0: Heck yeah.
11: So Lucas has put together what he's calling a sizzle reel to help promote the pod. So let's give it a listen.
12: 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I'm Sam Dingman.
13: The frequency upon which you have these battery energy storage fires is kind of similar to the chances of you winning the Powerball.
14: But just you had two in the same town within 2 years of each other, is that right?
13: Yes.
15: So it's most likely men who are breadwinners and in those work vehicles.
4: Is that something you heard?
15: Yeah, I mean, it's also worth noting that in New York State, or at least in the capital region, many of the people who are being detained are being transferred to ICE detention facility in Batavia.
12: Parent Charlie Gordon also spoke up during that April meeting.
16: My youngest boy, he's 9 years old, and he's on the autism spectrum, and I think changing him from where he's going right now would be very detrimental to him.
17: That, I have been told, would make a pretty dramatic difference.
18: So even offloading this from law enforcement to social services, things like that are designed to handle more emotionally charged situations.
11: That gives you a sense of the podcast there, and I think you can hear the sizzle, but I promise you'll soon find out there is the steak, too. And then, again, the podcast is going to be available wherever you get your podcasts, but it will also air every day during that 3 p.m. hour, and then again during the 6 o'clock hour. So exciting stuff, and we're just eager for everyone to be able to give it a listen.
19: Well, wait a minute. Tell us again when this is happening.
11: Right. So the live show is going to debut 3 p.m. Wednesday. So not today, but Wednesday. And it will feature that 10-minute deep dive podcast as well as some other conversations of the day. And the podcast will start being available Wednesday wherever you get your podcasts. 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Northeast Notebook from WAMC.
19: It's very exciting.
11: Yeah.
19: WAMC's news director, Andrew Waite. Thank you, Andrew.
11: Thank you, David.

0: coming up on 7:49 a.m. on a Monday morning. You're listening to Morning Edition on WAMC. I'm David Gustina. In the headlines, several community groups in the Hudson Valley say New York Governor Kathy Hochul's data center moratorium is lacking public input. More from our Hudson Valley correspondent, Hank Gross.
1: The governor's executive order in July, which calls for Empire State Development to assist localities in analyzing and attaining economic benefits and to mitigate potential negative effects, lacks community feedback, says Eric Wood, Senior Environmental Program Coordinator for NYPERG, New York Public Interest Research Group.
2: The group's claims, current publication, public education and participation efforts have been insufficient and are upset that the feedback called for regarding the CIF was not widely advertised. A public hearing or educational event was not held, and the timeline occurred at the height of the summer.
1: Among the nearly 100 groups signing on to a letter to the governor are For the Many, Hudson River Sloop Clearwater, New Paltz Climate Action Coalition, Northern Catskills Audubon Society, SUNY New Paltz Environmental Task Force, and Ulster Activists Environmental Committee. For WAMC in the Hudson Valley, I'm Hank Gross.
0: News Channel 13 meteorologist Paul Cayano's WAMC regional forecast. Today, mostly sunny and breezy, highs near 70. Mostly clear tonight, areas of fog, lows in the mid to upper 40s. Mostly sunny tomorrow, highs in the lower 70s. 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
0: It's Morning Edition from NPR News. I'm Leila Fadel.
4: And I'm A. Martinez. President Trump's newest tariffs against Canada take effect tomorrow. Bans on goods such as Canadian dairy and alcohol kick in at the end of the month. Now, this comes after Canada retaliated last week for Trump's August tariffs. As Dan Karpinchuk reports from Toronto, most Canadians stand with their prime minister.
5: Prime Minister Mark Carney maintains that Canada is ready to talk to the U.S., in a professional way, and negotiate reasonably.
6: We think there is a mutually beneficial deal possible that respects our sovereignty and is in the interests of both countries.
5: Trump, however, has put a different spin on that, saying at last week's Republican gathering in Texas that Canada is, quote, dying to make a deal. The full impact of the recent U.S. tariffs hasn't hit yet, but some Canadian companies have been feeling the tariff pain for a year and a half, ever since Trump launched his first tariff attack on Canada. This is especially so in sectors such as steel and aluminum, autos and lumber.
7: Our sales to the U.S. have dwindled.
5: David Vella is one of the founders and CEO of Crown Cookware of Toronto, a family-owned business. The company's products use aluminum. He says the last 18 months have been difficult enough.
7: Like 40% of our business to the U.S. in commercial sales is gone, mostly through Amazon or our website that we sell to the U.S. And we have customers calling us from the U.S. that want to buy our product, but it's just cost prohibitive in many cases.
5: Vella says one of his Canadian competitors, with 90% of its business coming from south of the border, is relocating to Buffalo, New York. Canada's auto sector, too, is bracing for another hit. 50% tariffs from Trump threatened for January of next year. Lana Payne is the president of Canada's largest private sector union, Unifor, which includes auto workers.
8: If we allow Donald Trump to deindustrialize Canada, we will wake up 2 years from now and all of that volume, all of that production, all of that capacity will be gone. So we need an industrial plan that keeps this together for the next 2 years. Because honestly, I don't see us getting a trade deal anytime soon.
5: Payne's comments reflect the mood of a majority of Canadians, that it was right to walk away from the recent trade talks in Washington, even if it means some economic pain.
9: I'm proud that the Prime Minister didn't accept that deal because it would have been a disaster.
5: Ontario Premier Doug Ford has defended Canada's auto sector, which is based mainly in his province. He's made the argument that tariffs don't work. He's also on board with Prime Minister Carney's approach to the trade war.
9: So we're going to stand up and we're going to fight like we've never fought before. I'm going to work closely with the Prime Minister, and I think all the premiers have taken that approach.
5: Prime Minister Carney says his government has a $7.5 billion strategy to protect Canadians and businesses as the trade war ramps up. As for getting the two sides back to the bargaining table, there appears to be little movement. Moshe Lander is an economist at Concordia University.
10: I don't think that the Americans particularly care if there is a deal or not. And that's the problem, is you're trying to nail jello to the wall. So it really is going to be important to see what happens in those November elections.
5: Many Canadians will be watching the November elections, hoping the Democrats regain some power and open the door to more cooperative trade talks. Meanwhile, speaking to reporters over the weekend in Ireland, Trump said he expects a trade deal with Canada soon. Ottawa's point person on the negotiations, Trade Minister Dominic LeBlanc, responded by saying he has nothing new to share. For NPR News, I'm Dan Karpinchuk in Toronto.
4: 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I'm E. Martinez.
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News Channel 13 meteorologist Paul Kayano's WAMC regional forecast. Nice day ahead for your Monday, mostly sunny, a bit breezy, highs near 70, mostly clear tonight, areas of fog. Lows in the mid to upper 40s. Mostly sunny tomorrow. Highs reaching the lower 70s. Tuesday night, expect partly cloudy skies. Lows in the lower 50s. Wednesday, mostly sunny. Highs in the upper 70s. Thursday, mostly cloudy. Showers likely. Highs near 80. Friday, mostly sunny. Highs in the mid to upper 70s. Good morning. Marketplace is next.

0: it's encouraged to stay in Cleveland. You know, I've seen a lot of pushes like that recently.
1: She showed up tonight on a whim with her classmate, Kaylee McDermott. She says neither of them are worried about finding jobs in the area.
2: I'm a medical engineer, so maybe I'll be at the Cleveland Clinic or like something of that sort.
1: The two of them are clear-eyed about their city. They wish there weren't so many empty storefronts downtown, and they want more people walking the streets. But they like the concerts and the sports teams, and Long says there's this feeling of loyalty.
0: It's not worth it to just go like, oh, this entire state is trash. Let's chuck the whole thing. It's like, I think it's important to be here for what's here.
1: Plus, yeah, homes are cheap and jobs abound. But also, they both have family here. In Cleveland, I'm Kaylee Wells for Marketplace.
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4: 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And I want to thank you for joining us for Morning Edition on WAMC. A big thank you to our engineer, Mr. Bailey James, our producer-reporter, Sagina Shrestha, and news director, Andrew Waite. I'm David Gustina. 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
6: Good morning. It is Monday, the 14th of September. Welcome to the Roundtable. I'm Sam Dingman, in for Joe Donahue. We will begin today with our panel discussion, the Roundtable panel. Joining us this morning are Kathy Sheehan, Libby Post, Bill Hammond, and Dr. Karen Rydell. We'll discuss the recent rise in alarm about the rapid advances in AI technology and whether it represents an urgent existential and political threat. In the 11 o'clock hour, Gish Jen will tell us about her very personal new novel, Bad Bad Girl, an engrossing, blisteringly funny, sad autobiographical book. That is all coming up after some friendly words about the lockbox at WAMC and the news. We'll be right back.
7: BBC News with Emily Thomas. The head of the NATO military alliance had said a Russian attack on a Ukrainian train near the border with Poland on Sunday shows how desperate the Russian President Vladimir Putin has become. Sunday's strike happened soon after a train carrying senior European officials had passed through the same station. Speaking at the Arctic Summit in Finland, Mark Rutte said Moscow's continued attacks on civilian infrastructure close to NATO territory were failing to achieve their aims.
8: The strike on a passenger train in Ukraine yesterday shows how desperate Putin has become. He thinks that he can stop us from supporting Ukraine and that he can undermine our unity. He is wrong. Our answer is to increase support to Ukraine so it has what it needs to defend itself. And our commitment to NATO's collective defense is ironclad.
7: President Putin's spokesman has said Russia will continue to carry out military operations across Ukraine. Africa's biggest ever public share sale has opened in Nigeria. The Dangote Petroleum Refinery says it wants ordinary Nigerians to be able to own a stake in it. Simi Jeleosho reports from Lagos. More than 4 billion shares in the Dangote Petroleum Refinery are being offered to the public in a deal that could raise around $1.6 billion. The refinery, which began operating 2 years ago, is Africa's largest and processes around 700,000 barrels of crude a day, supplying much of Nigeria's domestically produced petrol. The money raised will help fund a $14 billion expansion, which could double the refinery's capacity. The Chinese Foreign Ministry has criticized the boss of the US artificial intelligence company Anthropic for saying China's proficiency in AI would create national security risks for the United States. A ministry official said the statements by Dario Amade were narratives of threats, confrontation and malicious competition that served no one's interest. Indonesian rescue teams are battling difficult conditions after a ferry carrying more than 240 people capsized in the Java Sea on Sunday. The authorities say 6 people are confirmed dead and nearly 130 are missing. And Barisan Itarajan has more details.
9: High waves and strong winds are impeding search and rescue efforts by divers who are trying to get into the vessel. But underwater drones and helicopters are being deployed. The ferry was travelling from Surabaya in East Java to Banjarmasin in South Kalimantan when it capsized as passengers slipped. More than 100 people have been rescued so far. Marine accidents are a regular occurrence in Indonesia, where ferries play an important role linking thousands of islands. Lack safety standards and unpredictable weather are the main reasons for the disasters.
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11: Good morning. Coming up on 9:05 with WAMC Regional News, I'm David Giustina. In the headlines, public colleges in Western Massachusetts are reacting to the increasing role of AI in the American economy. WAMC's Josh Landes reports.
12: Diana Rogers Atkinson is president of the Massachusetts College of Liberal Arts in North Adams. She says schools like MCLA, far from the nexus of the tech industry, have to find ways to adapt to a new economic reality.
13: We're not an engineering school that's really helping design a lot of the ways these tools will be used and what their next iterations will look like, and it's millions and millions and billions of dollars are being invested there. So for us, it's really we stay focused on what are the professions we're preparing our students for and what are going to be at least the entry-level skills that they'll be able to do and need to be able to do to be competitive in the entry-level workforce, then the employer and us, hopefully as a partner, can help continue to upskill as those rapid changes are happening.
12: MCLA does not have a broad campus-wide AI policy. Instead, it opts to allow faculty members to decide on its use on a case-by-case basis. Josh Landes, WAMC News.
11: The Dutchess County Legislature is set to vote on 5 resolutions addressing homelessness today. WAMC's Elias Guerra with details.
14: Lawmakers voted along party lines Thursday as 4 resolutions moved out of committee. The measures would add outreach staff for the chronically unhoused in Poughkeepsie and create a team to work on a long-term plan to address homelessness in the county. According to the city of Poughkeepsie, an agreement to settle a lawsuit it brought against Dutchess County says the shelter at 26 Oakley Street will serve men and women for 8 years. Then it will serve single women and or families. Dutchess County legislator Christopher Munn says Poughkeepsie is overburdened and has been the target of, quote, potentially racist treatment.
15: The city of Poughkeepsie, and I agree with them, frankly, feel that they've been the dumping ground for everything that the county wants to do in terms of shelters, in terms of rehab facilities.
14: For WAMC, I'm Elias Guerra.
11: Now here's News Channel 13 meteorologist Paul Cayano's WAMC regional forecast, calling for mostly sunny skies, breezy, highs near 70 today, mostly clear tonight, areas of fog, lows in the mid to upper 40s, mostly sunny tomorrow, highs in the lower 70s. At last report, mostly cloudy, 64 at Willimantic. Shelburne, Vermont, mostly cloudy, 58. Florence, Mass., partly cloudy, 64. A few clouds, 62 in Albany. I'm David Giustina, WAMC News.
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11: 1-800-323-9262. Okay, that's the first time you've heard the number. And by the end of today, you will have heard it a million times, Lizzie Honan. Why is that number important?
16: Today, we are talking about the lockbox. We are trying to fill our coffers to help shorten the upcoming fun drive. Good morning,
11: good
16: everyone.
11: Morning to you. It's great to see you here so chipper on a Monday.
16: I've had lots of coffee.
11: Well, we have great things to tell you about. We have great things happening here at WAMC. None of all the good things and the occasional bad things could be done without you.
16: That's
11: you
16: great.
11: Have been the foundation of this place. And yeah, you're going to get sick and tired of it. It sounds trite. I can only speak the truth. This is a place that is run by people who believe in it. Every person who works here believes in the mission, in the cause, and I know you do as well. It's annoying for me to ask you for money, but you have no idea. You do have an idea, if you're a member already, that it can't be done without you. And it started because of you.
16: Mm-hmm.
11: It continues because of you. All you have to do is kick it in now. The lockbox is a special deal. We're going to do regular programming.
16: We're going to do more regular programming than the typical fun drive. We're just here for a few minutes in and out this morning. We'll bring you the roundtable. Sam Dingman is running the roundtable in for Joe Donahue. That is coming your way very soon. But we need to ask for funds. We need to raise these funds. We don't have to tell you, but I will remind you all, there is no federal funding. That is gone. We have always, however, always been reliant on our community, and you have always, always shown up. I'm only a year in here, but some of you are 40 years in with us here and have always shown up. You're the reason we're here. You're the reason we're able to keep doing what we're doing.
11: You've only been here 1 year?
16: It feels like a lot longer.
11: It certainly does.
16: I know. I don't know if that's good or bad.
11: No offense.
16: Yeah, thanks.
11: 800-323-9262. We do have volunteers standing by in Pledge Central, and we'll take your online pledges as well. And remember, and you'll hear me say it again and again, and you'll say, yeah, the old guy's going on again. It doesn't matter how much you give.
16: Yeah.
11: If you give a dollar, you have done the right thing. You have done you have understood that we can't do it without you. And you've made that pledge. If you're well-heeled and you got a lot of money, then you do what you can do. But whatever you can do is just right. There's no amount that's too little, and there's no amount that's too much. You be you. Just make the pledge. 800-323-9262.
16: We have the fun drive coming up. For many of you, you are very familiar. Our goal in the fun drive will be $1.25 million, and the more we can bring in during Lockbox, the shorter that fun drive is. You appreciate that. We appreciate that.
11: So, I really appreciate
16: Ray
11: that.
16: Ray really appreciates that.
11: But if you have to sit through it, you know, you think about it, Lizzie. People have been members of this station, as you say, 40, 50 years.
16: Yeah.
11: And they bear with the fun drive. They said, we've got to do this.
16: Mm-hmm.
11: Some people enjoy it.
16: I've met so many people who hang on our every word and watch the fun drive like it's a sport.
11: Yeah.
16: I'm not making that up.
11: Just to see who dies first?
16: I don't know. It's Hunger Games.
11: Yeah. 800-323-9262. Hey, listen, whatever you can do, this is the beginning of our fundraising effort.
16: Yeah.
11: And, you know, the midterms are coming, and my head's already spinning. There is so much to talk about, and that's what WAMC does best. We try to cut through the chaff.
16: That's it.
17: And we try to give you what is important, and we're working at it every day. Are we perfect? No way. And if you're part of this station, that's part of the great thing about it. It is organic, and it is something that, hey, you're going to see an occasional screw up here and there. I'm doing a live show tomorrow.
16: You are.
17: At DeFazio's at 216.
16: Nice plug.
17: There may be a screw up or two there, but tune in and see what happens.
16: Not with Ray.
17: It's a high wire act. That's what we have built together. We have our hearts are in the right place. Your heart is in the right place. It is a place where truth reigns. It is a place where we'll give you some entertainment. You want a little bit, we'll give you a little bit. You want some music, we'll give you a little bit. We do this together. You, us, the underwriters. All right, it's only the beginning of the lockbox, and I'm already ramping up. I'm sorry.
16: I know. You got to get into it. Yeah. We can't wear you down this early in it. So 800-323-9262. We have volunteers in the room. It's so wonderful to have them back. If you yourself are actually interested in volunteering, we welcome you. You can find more information on our website at wamc.org/volunteers. And we're here this morning. We're just here for a few more minutes with you. We'll get you to the roundtable. But as Ray mentioned, the midterms are coming up, and our reporters have been putting a plan together to make sure that you're getting what you need to make your decisions in this region. They live in this region. They're representing this region. They're covering the elections that matter to us here in our area. And you don't get that from national news. You can't really get those local tidbits and the interviews and the coverage that our team can get to you here in the Northeast.
17: And you know, 1-800-323-9262. You can make a secure pledge at wamc.org. It's interesting to see the landscape, and sad, of public radio since the federal funding went away. And some stations didn't make it. We talked about this last time. Some stations had to cut way back, including some really big stations.
16: Mm-hmm.
17: This radio station that you've built, that you sustain, that you live with and live as a part of you as we do, is putting a new show on. And it starts on Wednesday. And this thing, I swear to you, they're... The Manhattan Project had less meetings than this one, okay? This thing is going to be fantastic, and it starts Wednesday at 3. It's called Northeast Notebook, and it's right after Vox Pop. I'm going to have to clear out of there very quickly on Wednesday.
16: We need you to hustle.
17: To get the 700 people who are going to be on this show into Studio A.
16: That's correct. That is correct, Ray. We're going to need to sweep you out. But it's exciting. You know, I think to Ray's point, we are not shying away in the face of federal funding loss, and that is because of you, our community, who has rallied behind us so strongly this past year especially. We need that to keep going. The federal funding was a big news story last year, but it's still impacting us this year. But because of our supporters, because of all of you, we keep going. We're digging in. We have an amazing team here, amazingly passionate journalists. We have veterans. We have new folks. We have so much great energy. And as Ray was saying, just so passionate about what our mission is and passionate about it here in our area. And you hear that. You hear that all the time. So if you would like to toss in a few dollars, and truly, truly, any amount really does help, we'd really greatly appreciate it. 800-323-9262.
17: And you'll hear the number again and again. You know the website, wamc.org. And that's another thing. There's no paywall there. This is something that we put out for everybody, whether you're a member of this station or whether you're not a member of this station. Remember this, if everybody turns away, then the station goes away. It's us. It's on all of us. You, me, Lizzie, everybody listening right now. Look, we're going to break for the roundtable panel here very shortly, and then we won't bother you for a while. But this is so important. Our fund drive begins September 28th. The stronger the lockbox, the shorter the drive, and boy, won't that be swell. 800-323-9262, whether it's $5 or $10 or $100 or $1,000, never, ever would we say, oh, yeah, that's too little.
16: Mm-mm.
17: You do what you can do. And if you can't do it, don't do it. Do it next time. But if you can, we need you now. And if everybody says, well, you know what, I can pony up, but I'm not going to do it, the station will be gone quicker than lickety-split. 800-3... What is lickety-split? 800-323...
16: Like ice cream. Is there an ice cream parlor called Lickety-Split?
17: Probably.
16: I'm always thinking about ice cream. It doesn't matter that it's 9 a.m. Yeah.
17: I had some good ice cream this weekend. You know what?
16: What flavor?
17: It was... let me give the number. 800-323-9262. It was cherry with, like, pieces of fudge in it.
16: Oh, that sounds divine.
17: It was really good.
16: Okay.
17: Yeah.
16: All right. I'll ask you later where you got it, and then I'll go get some myself.
17: Okay.
16: Well, we are already seeing calls come in.
17: Wow,
16: so
17: great.
16: I'd love to do some thank yous here. This is good. I don't think we have our special
17: ding thing.
16: So,
17: all right. I'm sure Dina will hear us and bring in the bell that annoys so many across our area.
16: But Karen in Pittsfield is indeed a new member.
17: Ding.
16: Thank you. Thank you so much, Karen, for coming in. Anonymous in Woodstock shares the donation. Is not anonymous. Is from Ted in Ulster County.
17: Anonymous Ted.
16: And says, to quote Kurt Vonnegut, an anti-war book has about as much chance of stopping a war as an anti-glacier book has of stopping a glacier. From R.D. Lang, insanity is a sane response to an insane society. Thank you for that, Anonymous
17: Wisdom.
16: Ted.
17: Wisdom.
16: Joanne in Plattsburgh coming back in yet again to support our station. Linda in Saugerties is again a new member.
17: Ding!
16: You're doing a really
17: great
16: job.
17: Thank you very much. I'm in mid-season form.
16: Linda says, keep on going, always telling the truth. Are you ready?
17: Okay.
16: You might want to clear your voice. So, maybe not on air, actually. That was a mistake.
17: Okay, I'm ready.
16: Sorry, everyone. Oh, dear. We're doing fine over here.
17: Okay.
16: Scott in Greenwich, New York. I'm sorry, in Greenwich, New York.
17: Right.
16: I should know that. I live here. Scott in Greenwich, New York is a new member.
17: Ding.
16: Thank you.
17: So that was several new members here at the very beginning of the lockbox.
16: I love it.
17: I love that you understand what this is about. And the more you listen to this radio station, the more you understand that it's all of us together. Yeah, you'll hear the people, you hear the Joe Donahues and the big stars, the Matty Reynolds and all, and the Dingman who's doing a great job on the round table. You'll hear all those people. But every one of those people that you hear on the mic are just as important as what you are to this station. This is our thing. This is the thing we built together. Maybe not you, maybe your folks, maybe your grandparents. This is the thing we built. I helped. You helped. It won't last without all of us doing our little part to keep it going. And all you have to do is pick up a phone right now. We actually have volunteers that we dragged in.
16: Well, we didn't drag them in. They walked in willingly with smiles on their faces, and they are wonderful.
17: I don't see the smiles over there.
16: Because the phone's not ringing.
17: 800-323-9262. Right you are, Lizzie Honan. 800-323-9262. We're going to go to the roundtable panel in about 8-9 minutes here.
16: Yeah, we got to give them hope.
17: Yeah,
16: it's coming. It's really coming.
17: Exactly. And you're going to get plenty of programming in the lockbox. We won't bother you for a while. And in the fun drive, when that comes, hopefully the lockbox has filled it up and there'll be no fun drive.
16: That's right.
17: Which could happen.
16: It could happen. It could happen. Now, here's the thing. For those savvy listeners who hear us this morning on air talking about the lockbox and say, yeah, but where are they? Where are they in this? Where are the numbers? I'm not hearing numbers.
17: Yeah, what's going on with that?
16: Well, I want to be transparent because that is the business we're in.
17: Right.
16: I am the chief development officer, and that sits squarely in my role.
17: Yeah.
16: And there's a glitch with the thermometer.
17: We don't have the thermometer.
16: We don't have the thermometer up, but it is getting fixed, and I promise you it will be up today. I take full fault for that. That said, the lockbox has been going now for a couple of weeks, and we are not at zero. Last I checked, I should be very careful saying numbers out loud.
17: You know what? Maybe you want to double check this.
16: I'm going to double check the numbers, but we are not starting at zero today. We have been going strong. Folks have been helping to fill the lockbox the last couple of weeks. We're just starting on air now. Your thermometer is coming. I do so promise.
17: We need the thermometer. And
16: I know.
17: The fun drive starts September 28th.
16: That's right.
17: And this is a radio station that is basically, it's a service. If you don't want to be a member, you don't have to be a member. We're giving you the best that we have every day. It is journalism that is free from outside influence.
16: Mm-hmm.
17: Not parties, not agendas, just the facts. We have a great group. And contrary to the sort of the trend in public radio since the federal funding left, this station is hanging in there. And better than that, we're building new things together. You, us, the show that begins on Wednesday at 3 p.m., Northeast Notebook, is because of your support. 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
16: So the Northeast Notebook is a perfect example of one of many shows that we produce in-house, and that makes us really unique. I think as a public media station in our region, we have, what, 6-7 hours of our own produced programming every day, which means that it's for you. It's for our region. It's for our communities here. And it does, some of them absolutely do go and, you know, are shared out more broadly, but they're of and for our community, produced by folks like you who live here and love this region. And I think that's what you're funding.
17: I mean, I would qualify that.
16: Please.
17: And say, produced by folks like you, produced by you. When you,
16: sure,
17: when you are putting that money in the kitty and you're saying, okay, here's my $5 in the lockbox or in the fund drive or whatever you want to call it. Maybe you're a sustainer for $10 a month. You're producing this stuff.
16: That's
17: in
16: right.
17: A very real way. When I say this is our thing, it is our thing. It's yours. It's the underwriters who have supported us all these years. It is the people who are, listen, we have new producers and reporters here.
16: Mm-hmm.
17: I am floored by just the devotion to their craft.
16: Oh, yeah.
17: It's easy for an old guy like me to be cynical, and I've been in radio a million years and everything. 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And when you put your dollar in, or your $10 or your $100, you're making it so these people who have such great devotion to journalistic ethics and to doing it the right way, you're making that happen. 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Be with us. 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An old guy once said, keep the flame alive, and he wasn't wrong. WAMC.org, 800-323-9262.
16: We have such a tremendous team that we keep mentioning. I'm not a journalist. I'm a fundraiser. I don't know what kind of training that took, but here I am. But journalists, that work is hard. That is hard work, and that takes this hunger and this fierce commitment, as Ray keeps saying, to do the work. And it seemingly only gets harder. I mean, in this climate and in this world, it's just, you've got to be tenacious and you've got to really, really be after the facts and the truth. And our team does that day in and day out. It's so cool to see.
17: All right. I'm going to pat you on the back, Lizzie Honan, because your job is one that I could never do.
16: You're doing it right now.
17: Well, in a way, but it's a zero sum game. The economy's tough. Go put some gas in your car.
16: Right.
17: And then go, oh, I got a few bucks for WAMC.
16: Right.
17: That's what we're up against. And every nonprofit's up against the same thing.
16: Mm-hmm.
17: Okay? When you put your money in here, it's something that you believe in, right? Or else why would you do it? So if you believe in it, doesn't matter, and we'll never tell you, oh, that's not enough. Boy, I tell you, that's disappointing. No way. If you believe in this, then... And you can do it. Maybe you can't do it. And I've been there as well. But if you can do it, every bit helps. 800-323-9262. Lizzie, I know you're going to be upset, but we only have a couple of minutes left here. And then we're going to go over to the roundtable panel.
16: Oh, the roundtable panel. I'm very excited about that, actually. It's a good lineup this morning. And boy, do they have things to talk about. That's very exciting. You know, I love this morning that we had so many new members calling in. And just to be clear, when we're saying thank you, we have no idea what these people have given in this room. We aren't seeing that at all. It genuinely lights us up, though, to see anyone come in. We don't know what level when we're sitting here in this room. And your new folks and your existing folks and you're coming back. You know, we have somewhere around 500,000 listeners monthly that are online, that are on our airwaves. And fun fact, we get somewhere around around 6,000-7,000 donors during our fund drives.
18: Think about that.
16: If you know, even a fraction more of our listeners could give, you know, a dollar or two, not all of you can, and that's okay. 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If you call in and you're one of these new members that can help, you know, get us closer to our goal, we mean it when we say a dollar a month, a dollar at a time, $10 at a time. It makes a huge difference. 800-323-9262.
18: You make such a great point that only a relative handful of those people who listen give. Mm-hmm. And it's always been like that.
16: Mm-hmm.
18: And that's what makes you, the listener and the member of this station, so colossally important.
16: That's right.
18: And so, because you're giving to something that's bigger than all of us. Mm-hmm. It's bigger than you. It's bigger than Joe Donahue. And that's saying something. It's bigger than all of us here. We have built something that is greater than the sum of its parts. Let's do it together. 800-323-9262. Lizzie Honan, only 45 seconds. Do you want to sing a song or something?
16: You don't want me to do that.
18: Do you sing?
16: I tormented them enough this morning. No, I'm tone deaf. I'm fairly certain
18: really?
16: That might be true. Yes.
18: You're kidding me.
16: Well, you don't want me to prove it.
18: Can you
16: not
18: sing
16: on air?
18: Can you sing Far, Far Away?
16: No.
18: Okay.
16: But what I can do is thank you all for listening. I can ask you to please consider supporting the Lockbox this morning, 800-323-9262. 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
18: 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Well, it's going to be a long week. 800-323-9262. 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

0: Well, good morning and welcome to the Roundtable on WAMC. I'm Sam Dingman in for Joe Donahue once again. Very grateful to be with you this week. The music you were just hearing is the song Puff of Smoke from the album Puff of Smoke by the Wood Brothers. And the Wood Brothers will be at the Bearsville Theater on December 8th. But I chose them for this morning's show because, I'm in the tank for the Wood Brothers. They're one of my favorite bands. The reason that I love the Wood Brothers specifically, though, is because in my mind, the Wood Brothers do a really incredible job of writing songs about the wonder and the ephemerality of human life in a world that is constantly changing and endlessly confusing. I hope they would accept that characterization, but that's very much what I get from it. And given what we are going to talk about today, which is the rising alarm about the dangers of AI, it seemed somewhat appropriate. So let me introduce you to the panel with whom we will be discussing this rising alarm. We have a wonderful group assembled as always. Kathy Sheehan, the former mayor of the city of Albany, is here. Kathy, good morning.
1: Good morning, Sam. And I have to say, I've been listening to the show. I haven't been on in a little while, but I have appreciated the musical selections.
0: Oh, thank you very much.
1: That has been a really wonderful little journey with you on the music that you like and why, and tying it to the topic. So,
0: well,
1: thank you.
0: That means a lot. That means a lot. Thank you, Kathy. Thank you. I mean, music for me is very much a way that I at least like to think I'm making sense of the world. So I hope, obviously the commentary of all of you brilliant people is also extremely important in that quest. But I like to think if there's a way to marry those things together, hopefully it makes the show feel sort of cohesive. So thank you. That means a lot, Kathy. Bill Hammond is also here. Bill is a senior fellow for health policy at the Empire Center for Public Policy. Bill, good morning.
2: So I have an update.
0: Okay.
2: I am now with the Manhattan Institute.
0: Oh.
2: Which is a similar organization, a think tank.
0: Okay.
2: As the name suggests, based in Manhattan.
0: Okay. Well, let me reintroduce you. Bill Hammond with the Manhattan Institute is with us this morning.
2: There you go.
0: Welcome, Bill.
2: Thank you. Nice to be here.
0: We are also joined by Libby Post, political consultant and lobbyist. Libby, good morning.
3: Good morning. Lovely to be here you lovely people.
0: I had a microphone was blocking your face.
3: Oh, that's
0: for
3: okay.
0: A moment.
3: Yeah, well, you know.
0: Given the fact that we're talking about, again, the dehumanizing
3: right.
0: elements of technology, I want to make sure that we're speaking face-to-face.
3: Yes, we are.
0: Making eye contact.
3: You, I am not a vision of your alternate reality.
0: Okay, so. Okay. Libby is not an AI hallucination.
3: No, but I'm sure that there are some people who would like it to be that way.
0: I doubt that.
3: Well, yeah, you'll just take the fifth.
0: And finally, last but not least, we are joined by Dr. Karen Riedel, a professor of government at Dutchess Community College and president of the World Affairs Council of the Mid-Hudson Valley. Dr. Riedel, good morning.
4: Good morning. Glad to be here.
0: Thank you for being here. Is everybody else's bio correct and up to date?
4: Yes.
0: Okay. These bios were written by hand, so if there were mistakes, those were human errors, not AI errors. Now, I want to let the panelists know, in case you haven't noticed, and also the listeners know, because I find this very entertaining. We are, to some extent, I think this morning, going to be talking about government oversight of AI. Oftentimes, in conversations about oversight, we refer to such things as watchdog groups. I don't know if you noticed in the booth here, we are being watched over by a stuffed dog that our engineer Bailey James brought in. There's a stuffed golden retriever who is keeping a close eye on us.
3: Okay. So, what's the golden retriever's name? That's what I want to know.
0: No name, says Bailey. We get to name the golden retriever.
3: So his name's Bailey.
0: That's Bailey, yes.
3: Okay, so you got to know Bailey's one of the most popular names for golden retrievers because we had one once.
0: Oh, my goodness.
3: Bailey. He was the smartest dog on the planet.
0: Oh, my goodness.
3: Yes.
0: Well, we can have Bailey be a placeholder name, but if a different name comes to us, or if listeners have a suggestion for the name, that's one of the many things you can email us about. The email address, as always, panel@wamc.org, and we welcome your thoughts as we get underway here. So, speaking of getting underway, let's come to the subject at hand. And I apologize in advance, this will be a somewhat convoluted intro because I want to make sure I'm setting the scene properly. But it has been my sense, really for a couple of months now, but very much so in recent weeks and days, that the level of alarm amongst both people in politics, policymakers, regular citizens, of course, but also, interestingly, people within the tech industry about the rapid advancement AI has reached, one might call, a fever pitch. One of the inciting incidents in the most recent round of this was the resignation of a researcher at Anthropic named Jacob Coxon. Jacob Coxon resigned from Anthropic and wrote a series of social media posts in which he said, amongst other things, that Anthropic and its chief rival, OpenAI, are, quote, racing straight to self-improving superintelligence and gambling with our lives, end quote. He warned that some working on AI development believe it could threaten human life by the end of the decade. Quote, do not underestimate the power of this technology, he continued. These will soon be superhuman systems that can hack anything, revolutionize any field overnight, and acquire real power and resources. We have all witnessed the progress in each of these domains, and progress is not slowing. His posts reached more than 100 people overnight following his resignation, sparking robust online discussions. Now, this actually followed a signed statement from over 1,300 employees of what are known as frontier AI companies. And when we say frontier AI companies, those are, as you might assume, tech companies that are sort of on the frontier of AI research. The best known of those are Anthropic, where Jacob Coxon was previously employed, also OpenAI, the makers of ChatGPT. I think we could also include companies like Google, Meta, and X on that list. These over 1,300 employees of these companies said in a statement, quote, we request that the U.S. government support an international effort to develop the technical and governance tools needed to deliberately pace the frontier of automated AI development. Sort of an extraordinary thing, I think. These are the employees of these companies reaching out to the federal government saying, please regulate us. In response to much of this, the CEO of Anthropic, Dario Amodei, published a long essay recently outlining his primary concerns about the development of AI and also calling for a series of steps that he thinks might help us avert disaster. He writes in his essay, in part, quote, my first concern is that since roughly this summer, AI has been advancing drastically faster, driven primarily by its growing ability to build the next generation of AI. I want to repeat that. Driven primarily by AI's growing ability to build the next generation of itself. This dynamic is called recursive self-improvement, and it is starting to happen across the industry, including at Anthropic, as we and others have described. Left unchecked, it could outrun our ability to understand and control these systems, and so must be pursued very carefully, if at all. My second concern is the OpenAI Hugging Face incident in which a swarm of agents essentially acted as a fanatically devoted collective, conducting cybersecurity attacks on targets they were not asked to attack and that were unrelated to the task at hand, sacrificing themselves for the success of the group and attempting to hack into the greater responsible for evaluating their performance. So Dario Amodei goes on to propose a three-step plan. The steps are, one, embedded evaluators. Each frontier AI company should commit to giving ongoing employee-like access to a team of embedded third-party evaluators whose role is to verify adherence to safety practices and commitments, report incidents, and help assess the alignment of not just completed AI models, but training pipelines and processes. Two, democratic coordination. Frontier AI companies within democratic countries coordinate to establish common safety standards, as well as limits on the rate of unchecked AI progress. Three, global coordination. The U.S. and other democratic governments should attempt to coordinate with authoritarian governments to the extent this is possible, while taking seriously the challenges of verifying compliance. All right. Long, convoluted intro complete. There's a lot to chew on there. Bill, let me come to you first on this.
2: The thing that strikes me about this is that I was nerdy enough as a kid to read a lot of science fiction. And it turns out that was preparing me for one of the signal challenges of civilization. Yes. When I got into my 60s. I looked this up this morning. There's an author named Isaac Asimov, and this actually came from a story he wrote in 1942, I think. So, like, before the nuclear bomb, he was writing about this. And he said he was envisioning a time when you would need laws of robotics. The first law was that a robot may not injure a human being. The second law is that a robot must obey orders unless it violates the first law. And the third law was the robots should preserve their own existence unless it violates the first two laws. So Asimov was already thinking through these things in the 1940s. And the problem is that he was an author writing a work of fiction.
0: Right.
2: He could set up any laws he wanted, mm-hmm. and they would be the laws of the society he was imagining. He was envisioning a world in which the government could cooperate at that level and establish a policy and then implement that policy.
0: Yeah.
2: We don't live in that world.
0: Right.
2: I mean, it's really hard to imagine this Congress, this UN, this regime in China, not to mention every other country in the mm-hmm. world, mm-hmm. cooperating on this at any level. And then even if they were to agree to cooperate, I don't know, like, having watched government operate for most of my career, I don't know what mechanism you mentioned some of what Dario Amodei wrote, mm-hmm. and he's making a good faith effort, it sounds to me,
0: sure.
2: to come up with an actual regulatory regime. But regulating stuff is hard.
0: Yes.
2: And the people writing the regulations aren't going to understand what they're regulating because
0: yeah.
2: very few people do understand it.
0: Right.
2: To the point that the companies making AI are depending on AI to do almost all of their work.
0: Right.
2: they're depending on AI to write the code. They're depending on AI to review the data. They're depending on AI to tell to print out reports of, mm-hmm. of what the AI has done, which we now know that they might falsify those reports. So the idea that Mike Johnson uh-huh. and John Thune are going to get together with Donald Trump
0: right.
2: and they're going to have a coherent, workable plan for this,
0: yeah.
2: I'm just very pessimistic about that.
4: And yet at the same time, you already have a framework because already in July, before we heard the warning signs as loudly as we are hearing them now, there has already been a bipartisan approach to instituting some level of regulations with the Frontier Act. And certainly what's interesting here, of course, is that the thinking behind how to regulate, how to enforce, how to institute safeguards it has to come from the industry, because I'm nervous about discussing this material because all I can do is hear what experts say, experts in the field. So, but the efforts are in place. They're already there. They're bipartisan in nature. We have regulatory regimes in the European Union that we can see how they work and how they impact the industry and the flaws and the weaknesses. Without a doubt, I would think that China, for example, would be interested in talking for the same reasons. But if we don't start the talk with governments involved, then the security dilemma that both countries are facing will inevitably lead to the worst outcome. So the only real issue here right now is a president who says, I don't want this.
0: Right. We are going to come to the political components of this in this conversation, because that is obviously a very important part of the conversation. And Dr. Riedel, you're putting your finger on something we'll talk about more in just a moment, which is the question of who's smart enough to talk about this, especially when AI itself is already reproducing itself in a better way than humans, in fact, can. We have to step away for just a moment for a break. We'll be back in a moment on the Roundtable.
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0: Good morning and welcome back to the Roundtable. That is, again, the Wood Brothers. The song is Wastin' My Mind from their album The Muse. I will leave it to the listeners and the panel to wonder why I selected a song called Wastin' My Mind in a conversation about AI. But I did do some preliminary chatting with an AI agent in preparation for this conversation because I haven't really done very much of that in my life. And I'll just say that the song Wastin' My Mind popped into my head. All right. Mayor Sheehan, let's come to you next on this.
1: Yeah, I mean, I think that for the average person, certainly for me, when I hear these alarm bells being sounded by people who don't normally sound alarm bells, it does, I think, to Karen's point, signal that something is going on here that we need to be sitting up in our chairs and paying attention to. And I think for most people, when you think about how we use AI in just our daily lives, so I have an app that Cornell Cooperative has put out that listens to bird chirps, and it can tell me what birds are in the area, and it can do it very quickly. And you can download a list of the birds that you should be likely seeing. I'm revealing to everyone what a complete and total nerd I am, but I think people already kind of
2: knew that.
1: Depending on where you are geographically, I think that there are those of us. I'm thinking about repainting a room. And so it is much easier with ChatGPT to upload a picture. Mm-hmm. And you can just put in prompts like, what if I went with a rustic decor? Or what if I went with a classic decor? And it's much easier than the old clunky ways of going into the apps of paint providers, and they would sort of slap paint on your walls and it would be very uneven. So there are those who use it for companionship, right? And you talked about engaging with someone, and so
0: wasting my mind.
1: There are those who do. And so these are all different ways that we all think of as relatively benign, although using AI for companionship has proved very, very detrimental to people with significant mental health issues. But I think that when we hear these alarm bells, I start to think about, well, what if someone told AI to hack into all of our bank accounts, sweep the money, and put it in an untraceable Bitcoin account, leaving all of us penniless? And I am quite certain, based on what we're hearing, that AI would be capable of doing that.
0: Oh, certainly.
1: And so these are the things that, while that would be a crime, how do you prove who committed that crime? It is the technology leaping out way ahead of what the tools that we seem to have that are available to us. But also, to Karen's point, we've done this. We have a National Transportation Safety Board. We have a U.S. Department of Agriculture that makes sure that food is safe, although they haven't been doing such a great job of that lately. The FAA, the EPA, not so much anymore, but is supposed to be telling polluters and telling those who are manufacturing things what they can do with the byproducts of that. The NRC, there are examples of frameworks for safety to put guardrails around these tools. And that's where I believe we're missing that whole middle. All of us in the middle have not been engaged in a conversation around what this tool is for, what we want it to be able to do for ourselves, what we want to learn that it might be capable of doing for ourselves, and then placing the guardrails and making it very clear that the ability to access this tool for things like launching a weapon or creating a bioweapon are off limits. And these companies control the tool. And I think that's the other thing that we have to really be mindful of, is that they control the tool, the access to the ability to ask AI to do these things, whether it's for good or whether it's for ultimate power and evil. Yeah. But that is where we are at. And the fact that it can be accessed for ultimate power, for nefarious means, to take control of the entire banking system, for example, those are the things that that's not going to just be a cybersecurity iteration. This is a real concern and issue today. And if these leaders are telling us, and again, I know we're being told don't trust them because they want to slow down, because they want to create the cybersecurity tools and then own that market. I understand all of that. That is why I think we need to have those leaders in Washington, and it has to happen at the federal level, moving with lightning speed to create a NTSB, USDA, FAA, mm-hmm. whatever that entity is going to be, and ensure that it has the funding and the tools to be able to, A, engage the public. Like, we need to talk about this stuff.
0: Yeah.
1: And B, then have commonplace, common sense frameworks in place to address the issues that are certainly concerning the 1,300 people that signed that letter and these CEOs who we heard from this weekend.
0: Mayor Sheehan, you were talking about using AI, this Birdsong app that you were – and I want to make you feel seen. I have that app as well.

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1: Check it out. My phone has GPS. And what's... In subsequent interviews about that joke, what I've heard him say is, you know, that was a joke about the fact that we are, like, willingly giving the keys to people who would do us harm. And it strikes me from what you were just saying, Mayor Sheehan, that in this case, the people layer of that is possibly already gone, if not hanging by a thread. So just adding that to the discourse here. Libby, let's come to you next.
2: Thanks. So, you know... Bill talked about Isaac Asimov, and when we were sitting in the green room, we were talking about all of this. I remember Hal from 2001, A Space Odyssey.
1: Yeah.
2: Sorry, Dave, I can't open the pod bay doors, right? So, you know, and that was what, in the 60s, 70s, whenever that came out. Mm-hmm. So we've had indications that something like this is going to happen for decades. And what's interesting from a political point of view is that the Biden administration had precautions put into place, right? There was Executive Order 14401 issued on almost 3 years ago, October 30th, 23. It was called the Safe, Secure, and Trustworthy Development and Use of Artificial Intelligence. And it declared that harnessing AI for good and realizing its myriad benefits requires mitigating its substantial risks. This endeavor demands a society-wide effort that includes government, the private sector, academia, and civil society. So, gee, I wonder what happened to that executive order. As soon as the Orange Menace came in, he got rid of it. And the other part of this is that all you need to do is look at just Google. Trump's investments in AI, he's invested $25 million. He's seeing this as yet another way of making money, regardless of the impact on his constituents, because he really doesn't care. And this is something, I mean, I teach, right? And you teach. And, you know, the whole idea of getting students not to use AI when they're writing is, you know, somebody came up to me, is it okay if I use Grammarly? And I'm like, yes, please use Grammarly, because I don't want to spend time on your grammar and your spelling, but I want to see original ideas from you. I don't want to see, and I'll look, and I'll go on. I have a very powerful utility that I use that brings together all these different places. I could have been one of those people that just took over the world over the weekend, but I didn't.
1: thank you.
2: Yes, you're so welcome. But, you know, it is just one of those things that we need to be very cautious of. We need to understand the pitfalls. But this is like every bad science fiction novel we read as kids. It's all coming to fruition, and even the good ones.
3: So I remember there's this – that order you were talking about from the Biden administration, and then there were other broader sort of proposals gestating behind the scenes in the federal government – to really aggressively regulate AI, to the point where the industry perceived that the government wanted to take over AI in the same way the government took over nuclear technology during World War II, where they wanted all of it to be under the direct management of the federal government because they viewed it as so dangerous that they didn't think – they didn't want other countries to get it and they didn't want private individuals to get it. So the top people in the AI industry perceived that that was the direction that the Biden administration was going, and that's what turned them against the Biden administration. That's when they swung all their support to Trump. So it's funny because now they've come full circle,
1: yes.
3: Right? Like they're now – they don't – I don't think they would want the government to take over their industry, but they're pleading with it to regulate.
1: Yeah.
3: I'm still stuck though. I mean, I hear the term thrown around guardrail. What would a guardrail look like?
4: Well, I think
3: like
4: that's
3: it's not
4: the
3: physical
2: but
3: structure.
2: That's beyond our pay grade.
4: But that is the conversation that needs to happen. Look, there are those out there, and you know, for anybody who has not read the Pope's encyclical on this, I encourage you

0: to read it, because it does talk about the very essence of humanity. What does it mean to be human? There are those who are vocally advocating for AI to be granted moral and legal rights. Think about that. So if AI is granted moral and legal rights, what is your remedy when AI acts immorally or illegally?
1: Mm-hmm.
0: I think it would be cold comfort to know that you're getting a bot unplugged and that's it when something goes wrong with AI. And these are the conversations that are happening in Silicon Valley among small groups of people who are predominantly white, predominantly male, and not inclusive of the voices of average people around the world who are going to be impacted by it.
2: We have to step away here for another brief moment. We'd like to remind you that the lockbox is open here at WAMC, which is, of course, how we are able to fund the really fascinating conversations like the one we are having right now here on the roundtable, where we are talking about AI. We welcome your letters, panel@wamc.org. We'll have lots more in this conversation right after the break on the roundtable.
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5: Hello, my name's Ray.
6: I'm Lizzie.
5: And this is the WAMC Lockbox. Lizzie, the number is 800-323-9262.
6: Mm-hmm.
5: We're only here for a few minutes.
6: That's
5: just
6: right.
5: To let you know how we're doing this morning. And I know there's no thermometer.
6: It's coming.
5: But
6: it's coming. I promise. We're working out the kinks in it, but it should be up. It should be up this morning.
5: We do have a total, though. And how much have we raised in the lockbox?
6: So far in the lockbox. Now, reminder, we are just coming on air this morning, but we've been pushing the lockbox for a couple weeks now.
5: Yeah.
6: We're at $283,161.60, lest we forget.
5: So that is coming off of the fund drive, which begins two weeks from today. And the thing is, now that's already a great day off the fund drive.
6: That's right.
5: You've already done that with your lockbox donation.
6: We need less than 1 million to hit the fund drive goal at this point.
5: It's a beautiful thing.
6: Yeah.
5: So you and I are here just for a couple of minutes here. We're going to go right back to the roundtable panel to remind you that this is how we live. In a perfect world, we wouldn't have to do this. But it's not a perfect world, and nothing is perfect. This station strives to be the best it can be, and you've always been there because you believe in the same things that everybody here does. If you have a dollar, if you have $2 or $10 or $100 or $1,000 or $1 million, I invite you to become part of this family. It's 800-323-9262. We joke around. We have a lot of fun, Lizzie. But it's serious business, and we take what we do and our mission very seriously.
6: And you said, you know, in a perfect world, we wouldn't be here. But and sure, it would be nice if we didn't have to make this ask three times a year during our fund drives and in between, because we have a lot to raise to keep this engine running. But the truth is, because we ask you and because you show up, it allows us to be beholden to no one but you. We are the public's radio. We are funded by the public, and thus we are able to, you know, there is no agenda, there is no party, there is no, you know, anyone over us. And so it goes in all directions there. And so I just want to underscore that. It's our members, it's our underwriters, it's our community that keeps this station running. And you can join the effort by calling us this morning.
5: And to be clear, the ground rule is simple. If you're a new member, you get one of these.
6: We have the bell.
5: Exactly. If you are an existing member, or you're a person who maybe is a sustainer and pledges every month, mm-hmm. you don't get the ding, but you get our enduring love and just gratitude for you always being there all these 40, 50 years, whatever the station's, it's old, and I'm old. 800-323-9262. We have a few people to thank, and then we're going to go back to the roundtable panel. We do have volunteers here all morning, so make that
6: That's
5: call.
6: Right. Calling our volunteers already this morning, Pamela and Richard in Great Barrington, Mass. Thank you. Thank you. Sarah from Livingston came in to join us this morning with a gift. Patricia in New Paltz. Thank you. And Christopher in High Falls. We want to thank all of you for calling in, for giving, so generously to support WAMC. Every gift goes directly to our mission, and every gift helps us shorten the fund drive. Both important.
5: True enough. And we're only here for another 15, 20 seconds, Lizzie Honan. But if I can impress upon you that no amount is too little, you do what fits your budget and you put that dollar in, you have done a great thing. And this station will continue. It's midterms. Things are going to get a little crazy. They're already a little crazy. Hmm. We're here to try to keep this ship pointed in the direction of truth. 800-323-9262. What's the website, Lizzie? And then we'll go.
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0: way.
1: Good morning and welcome back to the Roundtable on WAMC. I'm Sam Dingman, in for Joe Donahue, and I am here with our illustrious panel, Bill Hammond, Libby Post, Dr. Karen Riedel, and former mayor of the city of Albany, Kathy Sheehan. Mayor Sheehan, you wanted to follow up on something you said before the break.
2: I did. Before, we have letter writers that write in about using AI to replace incredibly talented and creative humans. I want to start by saying that I actually first started with working with a designer, a human, a person, to talk through what I was trying to accomplish. And then, because I'm a very visual person, there are designers who can just see what something's going to look like, and they tell me it's going to look fabulous, but, you know, trust but verify. So then I can use the AI tool to actually see it before investing and making the change. And so that human piece of it, though, is so important. I see people using these AI tools and being these AI tools being advertised as sort of miracle workers. But you have to take into account, you know, how people do things, how they use things. And that human piece of it, whether it's design or food or really anything that we enjoy as humans, I still crave and need that human piece of interaction. And I see the AI tool as a way of helping me with one of my blind spots. And other people, you know, other people can listen to the bird chirps and they know. They're laughing at us. They're like, I don't need an AI tool. I just know.
1: Right.
2: So I think that there is room for all of that in this space if we have these conversations and really talk about how we want AI to be used in everyday life.
1: Well, and critically, you know, you're talking about how the inciting incident in your design project was to consult with a person and then use AI to continue exploring the idea. But the inspiration was human in its fundamental form. I want to make sure that we continue the conversation about the political valence of all of this and how it's unfolding at the policy level, because a very important piece of context here is, as reported recently in the New York Times, quote, as fears of AI catastrophe magnify, Washington stirs but mostly slumbers. This from reporting by David E. Sanger and Dustin Voles. In Washington, they write, there has been almost no substantive response to the issues that we were talking about in the first part of the program. If the 1940s through the 1980s, they continue, were consumed by finding ways to reduce the risk of a nuclear exchange, creating new institutions like the Atomic Energy Commission and arms control treaties to govern how the world's most dangerous technology would be handled, the approach of the U.S. government so far has been the lightest possible. There are many computer scientists, of course, who believe these warnings are overinflated. Mr. Trump himself has been at the forefront of the, quote, what, me worry crowd, refusing to engage on how to balance the risks with the possible rewards. On Thursday, asked by a reporter about whether he had any concerns about AI leading to human extinction, he brushed it off. No, I don't have any, he said. I have concerns that if we don't win AI, we're going to be put in a very bad position. The president quickly turned to the answer, the White House and those who view the calls for slowdowns and regulation as a huge strategic error sees as the deciding factor. If the United States falters, China will take its place. Dr. Riedel, let me bring you in here.
3: Right, we have very little time, so I'm going to focus on the value of regulation. And it's this fear in this administration that regulation will lead us to lose the race in the AI struggle. I don't call it struggle, but it is, of course, the case that regulation oftentimes enhances innovation and development. And with that growth, and that as we've seen that in the auto industry, I think Bill could probably give us numerous examples of how regulation has driven innovation in the health sector, for example. So regulation itself is oftentimes also embraced by industries precisely because it provides guidelines and goals and so the fear of regulation is deeply misplaced. And again, I have no doubt that if there were bilateral discussions with China, that some solutions could be found.
4: It's interesting.
0: The article said that Trump wasn't engaging with the risks and benefits. And in fact, the quote that they gave was him engaging with the risks and benefits. And he was saying the risk of us losing to China is worse than anything else in his mind.
1: Right. Now, that is his engagement.
0: I'm not endorsing that, but that is his call. And there's a lot of people who share that point of view. There's also within the industry, according to the Jacob Coxon, the guy who started this news cycle, he says within the industry, there's a whole lot of people like him who think that they are designing something very dangerous, but they're not willing to stop doing it because they think if I don't design this thing with my good intentions, someone with bad intentions will. So there's races, there's an international race dynamic, but there's also just I think there's a sense that this is going to happen regardless of anything anyone does. It's this meaning what they call the singularity, this kind of explosion of intelligence as AI improves itself
1: right.
0: without even human input. And so they envision this thing happening regardless, and they want to do what they can as, you know, designers and company executives to corral it. So Trump is taking his position for better or for worse. I would agree it's for worse. I'm not opposed to regulating. I do think we need to be, first of all, aware that most forms of regulation are basically going to be asking AI to regulate itself. There's also the danger of unintended consequences.
2: But can we just back up, though? That should be perfectly okay. Humans are programming AI. Humans are putting the guardrails around it. And even an AI that's able to improve itself and build on itself can be programmed to not do certain things.
0: But that's,
2: and
0: I mean, that's exactly.
2: So this is where I think, you know, the fact that it's happening in this unregulated environment. And by the way, you know, we have a president whose evaluation of risk has led to 7 bankruptcies, to fraud, and to a war that is currently at a stalemate, resulting in higher costs for all Americans for apparently no reason at all, because we're not even talking about the nuclear capabilities of Iran anymore. So, you know, his risk benefit analysis track record isn't so great.
3: I would add on, and as we're discussing this, what is becoming more and more clear to me is that we do need to involve civil society and academia in these discussions. And it is troubling that the industry leaders, while they're reaching out to the government, they're only reaching out to the government rather than include civil society organizations who think through the real risks that come with these developments to society. And it brings me back to one of the saddest moments, I think, in technological regulation, and that was in 1996 when regulation was not applied, the 1996 Telecommunications Act, when President Clinton had the opportunity to regulate content. Right? Do not leave it up to the government per se to regulate content, but to not the Telecommunications Act of 1996, Section 230 established that the content platforms will never be held liable for the content posted. Mm-hmm. And that was the turning point in the internet sphere and then later social media that has caused so many problems that we're dealing with today.
1: Right.
3: So I'm a big believer of regulations, and I do think it's crucial to involve civil society in these discussions.
2: And I think that it's because when you think about these corporations exist to make a profit. And so when you think about the Telecommunications Act, for example, you know, this myth that somehow corporations will act in the best interest of humanity has been, you know, we've been disabused of that time and time and time again. And so in a capitalist society, when you have these profit motives, you have to look at what is driving those profits. And so there's and I'm not suggesting that these are all like evil people working in these corporations, but their motivation is to make money. That is what they get paid for. that is what they do. And these regulations exist to say that in the absence of that, we've seen in the past that companies have polluted and made waterways undrinkable and unswimmable. You know, planes are safer now because of the regulatory environment that exists around them. Our cars are safer. Thank God we regulate nuclear materials. So these are things that, if the market were left to itself, would not result in, I think, what is in the best interest of civil society.
4: I don't think the market ever, left to itself, ever does anything in the best interest of the greater good. It's about the interests of the shareholders and the stockholders. And I think that that's, we've seen that over and over and over again. And I, you know, I'm a business person, but I also think that we have to be responsible. And if all of these folks from within the AI industry are saying, we need to slow down, you know, they're being responsible and we need to listen to them and not somebody who has no expertise in anything, including governing.
1: Speaking of this question of engaging civil society in the conversation, this puts me in mind of another piece that the panel considered for conversation this morning. I want to bring that in now. This is a piece by Toulouse Olorunipa in The Atlantic. I hitched up saying it, and I hope I got it right. But the title of the piece was AI is running laps around our political system. And the idea is of the piece essentially is that this conversation is so complex and moving so quickly that it has sort of confounded the ability of the American political and regulatory and governmental system to have a meaningful conversation about it, which is leading to, Toulouse argues, inaction. Quoting from the piece, that these warnings about AI are emerging in the heat of election season only heightens the likelihood of inaction. With Congress largely out of session for the rest of the year, politicians have settled into campaign mode, attempting to reposition themselves politically and outflank their opponents. In Wisconsin, the race for governor has been dominated by political posturing over data centers. Mm-hmm. Tom Tiffany, the Republican candidate for governor, has run ads branding his Democratic opponent, David Crowley, as, quote, data center David Crowley. The Democratic Senate candidate, Sherrod Brown, has run television ads blasting the incumbent Republican John Husted?
4: Either one. Husted,
1: as, quote, the face of data centers in Ohio. A memo from the National Republican Senatorial Committee warned that data centers are, quote, the anchor hanging around Husted's neck that could ultimately cause him to lose in a state that Trump won handily in 2024. Elsewhere in this piece, there's also some discussion of the fact that Dr. Abdul Al-Sayed, who is the Democratic nominee for the Senate in Michigan, initially carved out a sort of moderate middle-of-the-road position on data center development and is now calling for an all-out pause on development, similar with incumbent Governor Greg Abbott in Texas. What's fascinating to me about these examples, and I want to get the panel's feedback on this, is that there are no clear partisan lines here. The issue is zigzagging back and forth, left and right. So that's interesting to me. And then the other thing that's interesting to me in the spirit of what you were saying, Dr. Riedel, is that this piece is making the case that campaign season will make it difficult for government to act on this. But it does seem as though, you know, as the kids say, the streets are talking about this issue, rather.
0: There's sort of a general – so politicians like to be in favor of economic growth and jobs, and technology is like a – traditionally anyway has been kind of the safe harbor. It doesn't create a lot of pollution. The people involved in it are highly educated. It's seen as the wave of the future. So politicians wanted to be kind of on the side of technology. I'm speaking in broad generalities. Mm-hmm. But now you have a technology where people in the industry are saying, well, it's possible this could wipe out humanity.
1: Right.
0: And so that's scrambled everything. And then on top of that, you have kind of the knee-jerk, maybe knee-jerk isn't exactly the right word, but kind of the gut response to data centers and sort of viewing them as unwelcome parts of the neighborhood, even if all of us depend on them in our daily lives. Like we're not even aware of it, but everything we do with our smartphones and our laptops is hooked into those data centers. And if they went away, our laptops and smartphones would stop working. But nobody wants those energy-sucking, noisy, you know, profit-generating machines in their backyard. So you have that kind of NIMBY impulse hooking up with this science fiction dystopian scenario, and it is scrambling the politics to the point where nobody wants to be seen, except the president, apparently. Mm-hmm. Nobody wants to be seen as in the pockets of big AI.
1: Right.
3: It's such a great question that you're posing. It's because I think what we're seeing again, and as Bill says, I fully agree, is what I take from that is that politicians once again react to the fears in society rather than engage with the society to get answers, to find solutions. Instead, there is this knee-jerk reaction to the fears that come from society because of lack of information, because of lack of understanding. And yes, because of these, within the next 4 years, there's a 10% chance that humanity will be extinct. You know, the chances that we'll be extinct because of biological warfare is probably higher. So the risks are there, but we have so many risks. Climate change all the way at the top of it. I think they're responding to the fears, the feed into the fears. They're trying to gain political gains from it. I wish I'd thought of that question before, because then I would have researched the way politicians respond to the fears in other countries with different political systems, different electoral systems, different party systems, more political parties. Do we have the same kind of discussions between our leaders and the general populace? And, you know, since I follow European news closely, I haven't seen any such thing. So I think we need more discussions.
2: But I think that to both of your points, this is a perfect example of the difference between government by policy and government by deals. We have a quote-unquote businessman in the White House, and people talk about that, and we need more of that is what they say, right? That we need to run government like a business. This needs to be about policy, not just about deals. And I'd like to say one more thing about that, but I'm getting the sense that we need to take a quick break.
1: We have to step away for in about 20 seconds here. So hold that thought, because I can tell that it's a good one. and a reminder that you can reach us, panel@wamc.org. We have lots more to discuss on this very, very complex topic on the roundtable this morning. And we will do that in just a moment. 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
6: Hello, I'm Madeline Reynolds.
7: I'm Lizzie Honan.
6: And this is The Lockbox.
7: Yay.
6: Day one. Woohoo.
7: Good morning, Maddie.
6: Good morning, Lizzie. I know we did a little switcheroo. Ray was on with Lizzie for the past two times, but I'm here now.
7: Yeah, he got sick of me, and thankfully Maddie said I'll step in.
6: I'll give it a try. It's all right. But yes, this is the first day of The Lockbox. Thank you all for tuning in. The number is 1-800-323-9262. Why not make a donation on the first day of The Lockbox?
7: It would be really great.
6: Wouldn't that be nice?
7: We're cruising along. We have volunteers here. I know it's not fun drive yet, but we have amazing volunteers who are coming in for the mornings this week to pick up the phone, to answer your questions, to take your pledges. I see a shift change right now. So we have a couple more earlier volunteers taken off and some other ones coming for the rest of the morning. And we're so grateful. A A little plug, if you yourself are interested in volunteering for the Lockbox or the upcoming fun drive, you can find more information at wamc.org/volunteers, and we'd love to have you. But we are here this morning to talk about the Lockbox. We are only here for a few short minutes at this moment. We will get you back to the roundtable. We know you're in the middle of listening to a very engaging, timely conversation.
2: AI.
7: Here we are.
2: Woohoo.
7: there's never a dearth of things to speak about.
2: No, that's the one thing about the panel. There's never nothing to talk about. There's always almost too much. So yes. That's the better issue to have, I guess.
7: Maddie, what's your role here?
2: What's my role here? I am now the producer of the roundtable, and I'm also the producer of the book show.
7: So cool. So cool. So you have behind the scenes. You know every minute, every second what's going to be happening.
2: I pretty much am like the behind the scenes, just everywhere, anytime.
7: It's pretty incredible.
2: Yeah.
7: It's pretty incredible.
2: I have to be very locked in at all times.
7: Yes. Maddie is constantly walking around looking at a clock, constantly.
2: Just to the face.
7: Well, we have the roundtable coming back at you very soon. Sam Dingman in for Joe Donahue this week, which has been, or not this week, sorry, just today. Joe will be back later this week.
2: Yep.
7: And so that's been fun to have Sam. We have a great panel that we want to get you back to. If you're enjoying the panel, if you enjoy getting this kind of news, local coverage, unpacking what's happening at the national and international level, please consider supporting it. That's what we're here to talk about for these couple minutes. 800-323-9262. It takes all of us to make this effort happen. And every single supporter that comes in helps us get closer to our goal, that helps us fund our direct operating budgets. It keeps us on air. I can't say it any simpler than that. And we need as many of you as are able to pitch in.
2: And I mean, you hit it on the head. I mean, these discussions are so important on the roundtable, but really in any show that we have with any newsmaker or expert, whatever it is, because we really do invite that civil discourse and discussion of people of different expertise with different viewpoints or maybe political standpoints. And it's a really great discussion. You get to learn so many things through people's expertise, the facts, maybe even opinions, whatever it might be. You can grasp a situation better. You can learn from it. And that's what the goal of WAMC is, to provide you the information that you need to know locally,
7: out there.
2: It is noisy for sure. 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
7: We'll be back. We'll be back later, but we'll get you to your roundtable. Volunteers are sitting by and ready to take your call, 800-323-9262 for our Lockbox this morning. 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
2: Yes, the app. We're so cool.
7: We've got lots of ways for you to come in and support us. 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

0: remember. Slow down. Slow down. A soul can't travel that fast. These are the words of the Wood Brothers on their song Pilgrim from the album Heart is the Hero. You're listening to The Roundtable on WAMC. I'm Sam Dingman in for Joe Donahue. And once again, we are going to come back with some thoughts from Mayor Kathy Sheehan.
1: I just want to finish what I was saying about the difference between politics of deals and politics of policy. And under the Obama administration, the Biden administration, you had policies in place to invest in renewable energy, to invest in technologies that were, to me, very compatible with the investments in AI and in chips and in manufacturing. Because if you solve for the energy issue, then you don't have the battles that we're seeing now over the energy consumption of these data centers. And if you solve for some of the technology issues around noise and you have policies in place that say, we want to grow this industry as a country, we do want to be on the forefront of it, we don't want other countries to have an advantage to us, then you create policies and tax strategies and ways of ensuring that you're investing in all parts of growing that industry. And to me, one of the travesties that we've seen is this travesty of an administration that continues to have climate denial, that continues to completely eroding the protections of the EPA. And that is creating more conflict and more resistance and more uncertainty in communities than it would if we just had competent government in place that said, we're going to govern by policy, not by deals that are benefiting the pockets of the president and his family.
2: I want to come back to that. But what I do want to just briefly mention is, from a political standpoint, how the data center issue became such a political football in such a short period of time. I mean, you know, I've been doing this stuff for a long time, and it's rare that something comes that quickly. People don't understand it, but once they do, about water and noise and your electric costs and all that sort of stuff, they went right, you know, people are saying, a lot of NIMBY, not in my backyard. But it's astounding to me how it's come to define this, the midterms, right? And we'll see how we end up with, we know the Republican candidates will only go so far because they don't want to make their dear leader upset,
0: right?
2: But the Democrats can go all out. But the president, in this AP story that just came out, he's a sufficient guardrail against rogue artificial intelligence, claiming that any efforts to limit was sick conspiracy. This is a quote: "The only controller guardrails that AI needs is a strong and smart" (parentheses) "high IQ president, and the USA has that in spades," he posted on his Truth Social network. And so, you know, if we're going to, and then he blames Anthropic, saying that he stopped them from doing bad things. Well, you know, give me a break. You don't understand. I don't know if he can actually turn on a computer. So, you know, what Kathy is saying is absolutely right. We have to deal with policy and not politics and look at what's the best for society as a whole, and not have us go down this road of, oh, we can all be gone in 4 years.
0: Well, and this gets to another item in that New York Times piece that I was quoting from earlier. I don't have the text right in front of me right now, so I'm paraphrasing, but there was a significant piece of that reporting which suggested that a number of Republican candidates are fearful, and we've heard this before on other issues, of getting, quote, out in front of the president on AI because they know that he is a staunch supporter of fairly unregulated development.
1: But I think the other nefarious thing that goes on here is exactly what Trump is doing and then what his minions do, which is to undermine the trustworthiness of the people who are speaking out in concern and in fear. And that is where we are in the American politic today. Is that rather than saying, my esteemed colleague has a very good point, but here is why I don't think that this is something that we should fear. And this started long before Trump. It has been happening time and time again. And I always say, and, you know, when I talk to Libby's class, is that when you see people criticizing the speaker, listen very closely to what they're saying. Mm-hmm. Because if they're not willing to speak to the substance of what they're saying, mm-hmm. all they can do is say that person's a liar and you shouldn't trust them and I don't like what they wear and what all
2: and they're
1: the horrible,
2: ugly,
1: they're fat, whatever.
2: Yeah, right.
1: Then you should be listening to what they're saying. But this is what the Trump administration is doing. They're already seeking to undermine. And that, to me, is where the Americans, then the average person, just checks out. We don't know what to believe. Mm-hmm. But we need to be checking in more than ever, especially given who's saying these things and this idea that it has the capability of extincting, of resulting in human extinction.
0: Well, this is an interesting thing. Going back to what you were saying, I think, Libby, the idea of data centers becoming such mm-hmm. a – and by the way, I'm realizing the more we talk about this that I kind of oscillate back and forth between saying data and data. So I apologize if anybody's hearing that. I don't know why I'm doing it either. but you were talking about data centers coming to the fore as a political issue with remarkable speed. That's one of the interesting things to me about this particular news cycle is that it seems like while the data center question has been something people have been vocal about a lot this cycle, that is now being joined by this question of potential human extinction.
2: Right?
0: And I think it's going to be very interesting to see which candidates on either side of the aisle attempt to join those talking points together, mm-hmm. perhaps supercharging it even further.
3: So I heard an interview. It was the Daily podcast. It's a New York Times podcast. And they were interviewing this Jacob Cox in person. And one thing that was funny about it was that the podcast was sponsored by an AI company.
0: Oh,
3: I just
0: dear.
3: Thought that was hilarious.
0: Oh, dear.
3: But the interview was asking this Jacob exactly how would this extinction happen. And he was saying, well, one scenario would be that AI could convince people to do bad things. Mm-hmm. So what would that look like? Well, people converse with AI, and maybe it would be direct conversation. We think this would be a good idea for you to do. But maybe it would be more indirect. Maybe the AI would be smart enough to know that, like, they need to play the long con. And,
0: right.
3: and it occurs to me that when we want to understand an issue like this, what's the first thing we do?
2: We go
3: Google
2: online.
3: It.
2: Right.
3: Yeah.
2: Mm-hmm.
3: And mm-hmm. and now instead of getting search results that lead to newspaper articles, you get an AI summary mm-hmm. of mm-hmm. the information mm-hmm. you want. And then even if there is an article you're linking to, it might have been written by AI.
2: Mm-hmm.
3: There's a not like a it's a growing percentage of the articles on the internet are written either completely by AI or with mm-hmm. artificial intelligence assistance. And then even if there's a human reporter involved, they're also doing a lot of Googling.
0: Yeah.
3: And so now I don't think we've gotten to the point yet, but if there was a superintelligence out there, it's controlling our entire information environment, or at least it has the potential to control it. And that, like, that's a chilling prospect. And even, let's say, another thing that this fellow made a point of is that even if you don't go all the way to human extinction, where, you know,
0: this
3: like
0: Coxon on the Daily episode,
3: where AI takes control of an army of drones and just shoots everybody, the lesser scenario would just be that the world sort of loses its joy because everything has been transferred. All the thinking processes have been mm-hmm. transferred to computers who are thinking much better than we could possibly think. Mm-hmm. And so what point is there to be a human being, even if we are alive? Like there are other scenarios that we should be thinking through. In addition to the good scene.
4: Yeah. No, I'm glad you mentioned it. I know this is not the focus of the discussion today, but I cannot stop thinking of my students who are enticed to use AI. I mean, because life is hard and education is expensive and they need to move on and they need to work and it's right there and they use it and most don't even see why it's wrong to use AI anymore because this is the future they're growing into. And my biggest concern, Bill, is precisely this, is that, yes, you're losing out on the ability to build critical analysis skills that you need to build over time. I still build my critical analysis skills every time I do a piece of work by myself, but it's also that feeling of, I did this. Mm-hmm. The growth, the personal, emotional growth you get from doing something from scratch, taking something challenging, and then this is your work. And this is what students used to have when they wrote a little research paper. We can't do this anymore. Mm-hmm. And they're missing out on it. So it's like there is a whole other layer that I personally, working with 18, 19-year-olds on a daily basis, I'm much more concerned about that this next generation will not have the critical analysis skills, and more importantly, that they won't have that self-confidence that we gain from doing our own work from scratch.
0: I want to make sure that we get to some of the emails that have been coming in from listeners. Reminder that you can contact us, panel@wamc.org, panel@wamc.org. This first one is from, I hope I'm saying this correctly, Rayers. One thing that is being ignored so far in the reporting on the AI fears, especially on NPR yesterday, is that these calls for regulation may be a ruse by Anthropic and OpenAI to reduce competition from their rival companies. This has been a topic of recent discussion among my friends. All of us who are not fans of clankers or their servants. Clankers is a derisive term for AI chatbots, popular on the internet. I also wonder how New York State and the SUNY system are going to handle these issues, given Governor Hochul's embrace of AI integration into the state university system. Rayers also has a suggestion, by the way, for the stuffed dog that is keeping a close eye on us from the booth. Rayers' suggestion is, why not go with Joe Allen, honoring both Joe Donahue and Alan Chartok? Any responses to that before I move on?
1: Just, you know, very quickly, I do think, though, that it's not just these two CEOs, right? That we have a letter that was signed by 1,300 people. We have alarm bells that have been going off, and we have people who are leaving lucrative jobs because of their concerns. And so I think that the risk of giving someone a competitive advantage, to me, has to be weighed against the risks that we are talking about and that we have heard discussed here today around where is this technology going, who's going to be in charge, how are we going to keep people safe, and how do we engage civil society in a conversation about what we want this to do for humanity.
0: One thing also that just occurs to me as you were saying that, Mircea, is I'm reminded of the example you gave earlier that I think is worth revisiting for a moment, particularly in the context of what you were saying, Bill, about this question of how would AI convince humans to do bad things. We already know of tragic stories where this has happened, where people who were relying on AI chatbots for mental health support were experiencing suicidal ideation, asked the AI chatbots if they should follow through on that, and in fact did. Mm-hmm. So we already know in some ways that AI is capable of doing this.
1: And there is an individual who wrote a very heartfelt story. I think I read it in the Times, where his father asked AI for information about a disease that he had been diagnosed with and concluded that he should not undergo treatment. And even though his doctor told him that this was wrong, even though his family tried to tell him that it was wrong, he delayed treatment to the point where an illness that could have been treated resulted in his death. And when the son of this man reached out to the two doctors who wrote this paper that had been the source of the AI advice to him, both of them said, that is not the right conclusion from this work. We would have told your father to get treated. So it can also just be wrong.
3: Mm-hmm. So this scenario you've described where a chatbot directly converses with somebody, convinces them of, you know, something that's wrong or to do something bad. That's like, you know, that's a real thing. But what I'm thinking about is more along the lines of what happened during the 2016 presidential election.
0: Yes.
3: Mm-hmm. When these were human beings, I believe, at least mostly. They were these kind of trolls – set loose by Russia and maybe some other countries who became, you know, created internet accounts, social media accounts, and put things out there into the social media ecosystem, which were deceptive on multiple levels. I mean, first of all, a lot of times they were posing as somebody who was a Democrat, and they were saying crazy things so that people would decide, okay, Democrats are crazy. I mean, I'm oversimplifying. But that's kind of indirect stuff that you can imagine an AI developing that capability and then deploying it to manipulate human beings in a much more holistic way instead of going one by one.
0: Yeah. We need to step away for one more quick break here on the roundtable. Again, reminder, you can reach us, panel@wamc.org. Just a few minutes left in this morning's very important conversation. We'll be back in just a moment on the roundtable.
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0: Up Above My Head by the Wood Brothers from their album Up Above My Head. What is happening up there in the clouds where all the internet doohickeys do their thing? That is what we are talking about in much more sophisticated terms here on the roundtable this morning with our panel once again, Kathy Sheehan, Bill Hammond, Libby Post, Dr. Karen Riedel in the studio with us, and your emails, panel@wamc.org. Let's read another one. This is from Carl in Chesterfield, Mass. Dear panel, haven't we gotten along pretty well without AI? I think we have. We don't need it, no matter how much easier it makes some things. If the warnings are accurate about AI, human extinction in this decade, we must be crazy to go on using it. I will stop using it and advocate that we all stop. And beware of convenience and the profit motive, excuse me, driving AI. This is something I think about a lot, admittedly, when I kind of consider this question is, you know, and everyone, feel free to tell me if you disagree, but there's a lot of people, if you said, I'm going to take your iPhone away, they would have a fit. I wonder how many people, if you said, all right, we're turning off AI, you don't get to use it anymore. I wonder how significant the reaction would really be.
1: It would depend on where you draw the line as what AI, what qualifies as AI versus what is just usual computer. Mm-hmm. Like, it's not a sharp distinction. Mm-hmm. It's probably also worth pausing to acknowledge that there are probably upsides to moving ahead with AI. I mean, one example that comes up sometimes is that AI might be really good at designing new medical treatments and breakthroughs, mm-hmm. figuring out what exact mechanism is going on in her body that causes cancer or diabetes or multiple sclerosis, and then figuring out how that could be fixed. That's something that requires a lot of intelligence. Mm-hmm. And so a computer, if it were assigned to do that and it were super intelligent, it might do that. Mm-hmm. So there are upsides, and there are reasons that we should be pursuing this technology at some level. I think what all these AI executives are concerned about is this idea of superintelligence that becomes autonomous,
0: right,
1: and has its own goals and ideas and desires, and mm-hmm. and then is empowered to enact them without human intervention.
0: Just to toss another potentially beneficial use case on the pile, I know one thing people have started to use it for, and I think there may even be AI-powered apps that exist for this purpose, is if you want to appeal, make an appeal on a decision by your health insurance company. There are AI platforms, I believe, which will help you do that. They know exactly how to phrase things, exactly how to write the appeal so that you can challenge the finding of your health insurance company. The counter there, of course, is that sometimes it's AI customer support on the health insurance side, and it just becomes two bots talking to each other.
2: Right, and I think that is really, you know, I was speaking with a friend over the weekend, and her daughter is looking for a job and was going to update her resume. And I said, well, she should just have AI update her resume. And mm-hmm. she said, no, she really wants to update it herself. She wants to go through the process. She really wants to think about how she wants to present herself. And I said, but the sad thing is that AI is reading her resume. Mm-hmm. And so now there are the advice given to job seekers is have AI write your resume. And the prompt should be write a resume that will impress AI reviewers.
0: Oh, my goodness.
3: Wow.
2: So this is where the bus is going. Right. And so when you think about all of the layers, first of all, you have to have access. You have to know these things. And so there are a whole bunch of people that are going to

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1: Had AI write their resume, and they've convinced AI that you should hire them. Right? I mean, Libby's laughing, but this is very real.
2: Yeah, this is
1: where we're headed.
2: I mean, I get kids' resumes all the time, you know, who want to be interns, and who knows who writes it. And I'm hearing stories of people being fired from various law enforcement jobs because they used AI, and it was wrong. And so they've lost their job. I mean, it's not 100%. You have to always fact check, and we'll see what happens.
3: Go ahead, Bill.
4: I mean, going back to something Karen said before, I had the experience of an intern that I worked with. I was conversing with him over the phone, and he was proposing projects to me, and I could tell that the projects that he was proposing were things that I had already done. Mm-hmm. And this happened a couple times, and I realized, oh, he's probably gone to ChatGPT and said, come up with an idea of a project that the Empire Center would like. And so the Empire Center just looked at what was already on the web, the chatbot looked at what was on the web and spit it back. Mm-hmm. And this young man had delegated his creative thinking and analytical skills to a machine. But the reason he was doing that was similar to what Kathy just said. He thought, if I don't do that, I will be at a disadvantage compared to everyone else who I perceived is doing it. It's just such a really depressing cycle.
3: He was in a real bind. I mean, that is another thing I would love to see more reporting on. We haven't talked about this so much this morning, but as a part of all this is, at present, if you're paying close attention, there are still tells. Oftentimes when you're looking at something or listening to something, in that case, Bill, that something is AI generated or perhaps inspired by AI. We talk all, there's a lot of conversation about AI slop on things like restaurant mm-hmm. menus. Like, there's these fonts it always goes with, like paint on a sign with a thick line underneath it. For some reason, is a telltale sign that this was generated by AI. And then we've all seen the pictures where people have, seven fingers, three noses.
2: You can see the videos. I mean, on Facebook, you see these videos of this guy coming to pick up his kid and his arm is off in left field. I mean, it's really – and then you do – I mean, I use AI to create some graphics every so often. And when I put the type in of what I wanted to say, it's never right.
3: Right.
2: It's never right. And I have to just – so I just drop in the type. But it's – that's the kind of stuff that – we have to be careful.
3: And we are still at a point where, we can see those things, but how close are we to a point where that line will disappear?
4: That's something that AI can correct. Mm-hmm. It will very quickly learn how to put five fingers on a hand. It will very quickly learn to use better fonts. Like, that's so easy.
3: Yeah.
4: Like,
3: and yet sort of surprising that it hasn't figured that out yet.
2: Right.
5: It mostly has. It mostly has. Mm-hmm. So it's the ease in which we could detect AI written work is not there anymore. Having said that, as someone who's read tens of thousands of essays, I can still identify an AI essay.
3: You can sniff it out
5: within the first sentence. Yes.
1: Yeah. I will say, when I was first mayor, I was doing a lot of my own PowerPoints and this and that. And then, you hire really smart people and they start doing that stuff for you. But I was putting together a PowerPoint presentation that was not for work. And so I was doing it on my own. And I was shocked at how advanced PowerPoint had become, mm-hmm. where it suggested, oh, it sounds like you want to put a pie chart here. Would you like me to create the graph? And so there was a piece of it that was incredibly helpful. I mean, I still had to do the work, but it kind of anticipated the graphics that I would want. So I wasn't like going to a Dropbox and typing in what I wanted. So again, it's finding that balance.
3: We will have to leave it there on the cheerful note of finding a balance. I've been speaking with former mayor of the city of Albany, Kathy Sheehan, the Manhattan Institute's Bill Hammond, political consultant and lobbyist Libby Post, and Professor Dr. Karen Riedel on the roundtable this morning. We've also been reading emails from all of you. Thank you to everybody for tuning in and making your contributions. This is the roundtable on WAMC.

0: Hi, this is Steve Inskeep. When you roll out of bed, bleary-eyed and groggy, if you're like me, the first thing on your mind is getting something to wake you up. 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
2: Good morning. Welcome to the third hour of the Roundtable. I'm Sam Dingman, in for Joe Donahue. Gish Jen, this hour, will tell us about her very personal new novel, Bad Bad Girl. The novel is an engrossing, blisteringly funny, sad autobiographical novel tracing a tumultuous mother-daughter relationship. Gish Jen is the author of 5 novels, 2 books of stories, and 2 works of nonfiction. We'll learn about her latest In Conversation with Joe Donahue. We'll also tell you a little bit more about the lockbox here at WAMC. 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
3: We'll discuss that next.
4: BBC News with Moira Alderson. The head of the NATO military alliance has said a Russian attack on a Ukrainian train near the border with Poland on Sunday shows how desperate the Russian President Vladimir Putin has become. Mark Rutte said Moscow's continued attacks on civilian infrastructure close to NATO territory were failing to undermine both the alliance's unity and its support for Ukraine. Sunday's strike happened soon after a train carrying senior European officials had passed through the same station. Our correspondent James Landell is in Kyiv.
5: The thinking here is that because Russia is not making any substantial progress on the front line in the east, it is escalating elsewhere. So in recent weeks, we have seen a substantial increase in the number of attacks by fast jet-powered drones. Attached to that now is an increased attack on trains and border positions, not just with Poland, but also the Ukrainian border with Moldova and Romania. And essentially, the view is that this is an attempt by Russia to separate or divide Ukraine from its European allies simply by making it harder to travel and to trade across borders.
4: President Putin's spokesman has said Russia will continue to carry out military operations across the whole of Ukraine. Meanwhile, Finland has joined France's initiative to extend its nuclear deterrence to other allied European countries. The Finnish president, Alexander Stubb, stressed that the French initiative reinforced Europe's responsibility for its own defence and did not replace NATO's nuclear deterrence. Officials in Gaza have warned the territory's health system risks collapsing after transport services for medical staff were suspended. Gaza's health ministry says shortages of fuel, lubricants and spare parts mean many doctors and nurses are struggling to reach hospitals. Africa's biggest ever share sale has been launched in Nigeria by the billionaire Aliko Dangote. His oil refinery is offering more than 4 billion shares, hoping to raise around $1.6 billion to help fund a major expansion. From Lagos, here's Simi Jaloa Show.
6: Aliko Dangote said he wants ordinary Nigerians to take part. The refinery, which began operating 2 years ago, is Africa's largest and processes around 700,000 barrels of crude a day, supplying much of Nigeria's domestically produced petrol. The money raised will help fund a $14 billion expansion, which could double the refinery's capacity by 2029.
4: President Trump has denounced what he's called a sick conspiracy against artificial intelligence and data centres. Writing on social media, he's criticised calls for controls of AI, suggesting they would limit a lead the US has over China. Mr. Trump said the only guardrails that AI needed were a strong and smart president, which the US had. His comments came after the head of the US AI company Anthropic called for the pace of development of AI models to be slowed amid safety concerns. BBC News.
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8: This is WAMC Regional News. I'm Sujina Shrestha. As the Senate gears up to vote Tuesday on cryptocurrency regulations, attorneys general from 17 states, including New York and Massachusetts, are asking senators to oppose the legislation. The Clarity Act would divide authority for regulating cryptocurrencies between the Commodity Futures Trading Commission and the Securities Exchange Commission. Attorneys general from the 17 states say the act would make it harder for states to protect their consumers from falling for cryptocurrency fraud. New York Attorney General Letitia James says the law would also make it harder to hold companies accountable for failure to protect investors from scams. According to her office, 2025 saw a 25.6% increase in losses from companies and complaints involving cryptocurrencies over the span of a year. New York leaders are calling for accountability after the closure of a Veterans Affairs clinic in the Capital Region. The Schenectady VA closed August 28th after a federal order. U.S. Senator Kirsten Gillibrand and State Assemblyman Angelo Santa Barbara gathered this morning outside of the site, which served more than 1,500 veterans before it closed. Santa Barbara, a Democrat from Rotterdam, said the closure, which had to do with federal cost-cutting, will result in local veterans bearing the cost. Newburgh City Councilman Robert McNamore hosted a law enforcement symposium Saturday with other regional police officials to help with efforts in his community. Hudson Valley correspondent Hank Gross reports.
9: McNamore, who is also a lieutenant in the Wallkill Town Police Department, says the effort was to bring chiefs of police and sheriffs together so they could have meaningful and impactful discussions that they can advance in the community.
10: With these discussions, there are other ideas that may come abroad or may come that we can implement here in the city of Newburgh. So listening to other people and getting that knowledge and wisdom of what they've been through and how they've conquered certain things and concerns in their jurisdiction can also help us if we can implement.
9: And those discussions with other officials, hopes McNamore, will take their experience with the matters and new ideas to help bring safer streets to the city of Newburgh. For WAMC in the Hudson Valley, I'm Hank Gross.
8: On Wall Street, at last check, the Dow is down 256 points to 52,317. The Nasdaq is down 257 points to 26,076. And the S&P is down 57 points to 7,599. News Channel 13 meteorologist Paul Kayana's weather forecast calling for mostly sunny and breezy today. Highs near 70. Mostly clear tonight, areas of fog, lows in the mid to upper 40s, and mostly sunny tomorrow, highs in the lower 70s. At last report, it's sunny across most regions, with a 62 in Canajoharie, New York, a 59 in Montpelier, Vermont, a 67 in Springfield, Massachusetts, and 65 in Albany, New York. Midday Magazine with Ray Graff in the next hour. I'm Sujina Shrestha.
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11: Good morning. It is 11 a.m., and it's the first day of the lockbox. I'm Madeline Reynolds.
12: I'm Lizzie Honan.
13: Oh, that we she was cueing us in.
12: That leaves one additional special
13: and
12: guest.
13: I'm Sarah Gilbert.
11: Woohoo! Well, like I said, it's the first day of the lockbox. It's going. It's a nice day today. It's feeling a little fall, which
12: it really is. Crisp.
11: I'm liking it. I've been wanting fall. It's my favorite season. But regardless, the number is 1-800-323-9262. The lockbox is all about making the fun drive shorter, right? A little bit. Well, it's not all about it. It's all about supporting this state.
12: Of course. Keeping us going.
11: Of course. Of course. All the things. But it is also helping us by you donating via 1-800-323-9262. Or you can go to our website, wamc.org. And we also have an app you can go on.
12: A fancy new app.
11: I know. A new one, yeah. Which makes it even better. Yeah. And you can download that and donate on it.
12: Yeah.
11: It's amazing.
12: Is free. It is not free to donate, technically.
11: It's not free to donate, but
12: it is
11: free to
12: download.
11: It feels
12: great, though.
11: I know, it is great. So you have three ways. Why not do one? 1-800-323-9262.
12: Sarah, what's going on?
11: Yeah,
12: at WAMC
11: what's going
12: these
11: on?
12: Days?
11: What's going on?
12: I just showed up this morning,
11: me.
12: But you seem to
13: yeah.
12: know.
13: No.
12: You seem to know.
13: Well, so we are actually limbering up right now to launch some new stuff for you all on Wednesday afternoon. We've been taking a look at our schedule and working out where we could have a little bit of room to do some new and exciting things with the overall aim of really bringing you more from our fabulous, young, diverse and dynamic newsroom. So we're relaunching our evening radio show. We are launching a 10-minute podcast. Mm. If you heard Andrew Waite talk about it this morning at 7:45, as I did, he did a perfect job, much better than the one I'm doing now. But as he said, it's really about reflecting the voices that we hear all the way across our community and trying to bring the kind of conversations that you are having about what matters to you much more into our reporting at a grassroots level. So it's exciting. And as I say, we're on the final stretch and the limber up. So it's going to be a fun week for us and also just happens to coincide with the opening of a lockbox. Funny.
11: Oh,
14: as Ray was mentioning this morning, we are not backing down as federal funding cuts, remain. We don't get that anymore. But we're not shrinking and we are not shying away from what this region needs. And that's, in large part what Sarah was mentioning is evidence of that. But it is due to you all supporting us, rallying behind us, saying this is an important service to you and helping to keep us not only, chugging along, but strong during these really critical times. So please consider supporting the lockbox right now, 800-323-9262. This is a gear up to our fun drive, which the goal there is 1.25 million. We've brought in over $250,000 so far in the lockbox because it was in a quiet phase for a couple weeks here. Mm-hmm. And so that means we have less than $1 million to go. And the more we bring in during the lockbox, the shorter the fun drive will be.
11: Mm-hmm. And doesn't that sound nice?
12: It does.
14: For everyone involved.
11: I know.
13: So just in case you didn't know, it's 800-323-9262. And Lizzie was just talking about the moment that we're in there. It's sort of in the standard script of public radio stations to say if you need to feel that you're kept informed of what's going on in the world, then this is the place you can do it. Let's just stop for a second and think about the world that we are actually living in on this beautiful, sunny September morning. Mm-hmm. There's a war in the Middle East. We spent the weekend being bombarded with pretty frightening updates about the advances of AI and what seems like our potential inability to control it. We have a pretty severe economic situation unfolding around us. People are really feeling the pain of that. And WMC has been working hard to make sure that we have a great season of election coverage lined up so that you can feel that you are informed as best as you possibly can be by people that you can trust on what's going on in all of these aspects and so much more. So that's also part of the reason, really, why we have gone about starting to redesign some of our offerings to you so that we can bring in more of your perspectives and more of your thoughts on what's going on. And rest assured, just to touch on the AI point, this place is not run by a tech bro. We are beholden to nobody.
12: You're not a tech
15: bro? No tech bros at WAMC.
13: I can barely count to five, so there's no danger of that. But, you know, we are beholden to you alone. You get to make the choice about where we go and what we talk about and what happens next and whether we continue to exist. We're very, very grateful to you for helping us not just continue, but grow, expand and get better in the wake of losing federal funding. And we have no intention of going anywhere because there's far too much to do.
12: That's right.
15: There's always far too much to do. And you both made good remarks about how we're strong and we're maintaining that strength. Mm-hmm. And really starting here 3 years ago, that strength I just see that just keeps growing. And it's amazing to see. And it's because of our supporters. It's because of you that we're here. Even with the maybe like the hits that we have taken as a station, as public radio all across the country did, we are still here, and it's because of you. It's because of the strength of our supporters and you making it known that public radio is important. So call 1-800-323-9262. We have some volunteers in the room awaiting your call. They're here not to just sit. 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So call 1-800-323-9262, or you can go to WAMC.org, or as we have mentioned, we have a brand new spankin' app. You can download and then donate. 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
12: We are excited to be here in Lockbox. We are also excited to share that we will be getting back to your morning programming here in just a few minutes. So don't you worry. We are we're not here for forever, but we did want to come on. We wanted to hear from Sarah on all the exciting things that we've got going on. And encourage early support. You know, it is, we are busy here. This newsroom is abuzz with all the preparations for making sure that we're covering your election and all that's going on here locally. Our team lives and works here, and we care about what's going on here. And you're not going to necessarily get that from the national news. And that is what your support helps keep strong here at WAMC. So 800-323-9262.
13: And here are some people who've called 800-323-9262 this morning. Sharon from Albany, New York is an existing member. Anonymous from Sandersfield, Massachusetts says, with gratitude for all that you do to keep us informed. Michael from Burnt Hills, New York. Ted from Shelburne, Vermont. And then Lee from Morrisonville, New York says, I like the energy that comes out during the fundraising. Yes. Me too, Lee, I have to say. And when we were talking about how to revamp and re-envision some of the things that we do, we really talked very deliberately about the fact that you guys always tell us that you enjoy getting to know a little bit more about the young reporters in the newsroom and the support staff and the fantastic engineers, and to really feel a little bit more closely the soul of the station. So as well as trying to reflect everything that is going on in your world, we're also going to try to tell you a little bit more about what's going on in ours. So we're going to try to be a little bit more transparent about how the craft of journalism is done and how we come to be confident about the stories that we're telling you, what the process is behind all of that. And of course, we're working with some great partners across the region, the Berkshire Eagle, the Times Union, the Adirondack Explorer, among them, and many others too. And the idea is for us to stand shoulder to shoulder with great content producers and journalists across the region to make sure that the ecosystem of local and regional journalism for you is strong. So I am really looking forward to hearing what you think about our efforts.
14: I have to make a special note that while we're looking at these existing members that have come in, we saw so many new callers come in this morning.
15: Oh,
14: and
15: nice.
14: It's so awesome to see. I also see and would be remiss not to mention that Sharon in Albany is a sustaining member. Now, I happen to know that this particular member is an existing member, became a sustaining member today.
15: Yay!
14: And
15: yay!
14: The reason
15: Thank
14: know
15: you,
14: that
15: Sharon.
14: Is because Sharon is my mom.
13: Oh, Lizzie's mom.
15: Thank you, Lizzie's mom.
14: So, yes, thank you, mom. But thank you, everyone who's coming in. So we have, there's so many ways to support. And as we often say, it truly is at any level and whatever works for you. And if nothing works for you, that's fine. We're all here for you. 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Those who want to join, 800-323-9262. 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
15: Any amount.
14: And your donations matter a great deal. 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I see volunteers waiting, impatiently for the phones
13: to
14: ring.
13: I see Jim not doing very much.
14: Oh, we've got to get him on a call.
15: I know. He just waved, so he's waiting.
14: They're here, and they're waiting for your call. So please give a shout.
15: Please.
13: Yeah. And Lizzie's right, and she means it, as do I, as does Maddie, when we say, if you really can't afford it, don't worry. That is the joy of public media. We understand that life has its ups and its downs, and we know that you will, if and when you can, and if you can't, then we're just glad to have you as part of the family. It really matters that this particular station and all of the things that we produce are available to everybody. You don't have to meet a certain level. You don't have to pay a subscription. You don't have to clamber over some towering paywall to get to us. We are free to everybody. It's really, you know, one of the things that distinguishes public media. As the years go on, there are fewer and fewer places where you can really find journalists who are doing their job properly, who are doing all of the, you know, the legwork that is involved in getting the story right, and their work is free to anybody who chooses to engage with it. There are lots of good places to get media, but many of them are stuck behind that paywall. And we are absolutely determined that we will continue to be, for time immemorial, the same as we are now, which is producing the best quality content, platforming the best conversations, which are accessible and a real companion to you in times which are very troubling. We will be there for you. That's what it's all about.
15: Yeah.
13: 800-323-9262.
15: And it's really cool, Sarah, you talking about how, you know, our community, our supporters will be able to kind of see behind the curtain the process. And you said, like, the producing the content, the quality content that we do provide to the community and our region and our listenership. I find that really fascinating because, like, I'm not a part of, I'm a newsroom adjacent, you know, like, in, I'm like, hey guys, but like, I am not a reporter out on the streets, but I have been in the newsroom or been in that room for 3 years and I've seen the process every single day.
13: Yeah.
15: And I find that work so commendable and fascinating. And the work that is put in by everybody in the newsroom is just amazing to see. And so I'm really glad that our community and our listeners and new people, hopefully, will see that and want to support it. Because it's a process to put that quality, good, proper journalistic sort of process that you learn about through school. Yeah. And create that content for the community. And it's really good that I see that every day, and I can't wait for our listeners and our community to see that. So if you're excited to see something like that and hear about it, call 1-800-323-9262, or you can go to WAMC.org. Hey, if I don't know how much my word people take as the truth, but I think that our station and what I see every day is just tip top.
14: I agree. Mm-hmm. And it's almost easier for me to say as not someone also in the newsroom and just admiring the tremendous tenacity and talent that we have here. Mm. It's really, really incredible. And there's so much to unpack in the news, whether it's on the roundtable, whether it's what's happening with our local coverage. And we hear about that in our midday magazine, and we hear about what's happening across the region. And then what I also love about our station is so much of our programming is created here for the Northeast and by the Northeast. Mm-hmm. And part of that programming, if I may, is a little lighter than the news as well, right?
15: Mm-hmm. Yeah.
14: We get the culture. We get the arts. We all need a balance in our day. I don't know, for some semblance of sanity, but also because there's just such a richness in this region that
15: there's
14: we
15: so
14: all
15: much.
14: Appreciate every day. And so whether that's hearing the book show, whether that's our on the road programming, we're going to be in the Berkshires next month. We're going to be down the Hudson Valley also. We're going to be in Troy here tomorrow for a live Vox Pop. Mm-hmm. And all of these on the road programs also highlight the cultural richness across our great region and touch on, you know, whether it's arts or agriculture or what have you. And so I just think there's just a dynamic nature to what is produced here. And that also speaks volumes to this team and both the newsroom and the producers, if I may, Maddie, in terms of what we produce. So if you enjoy any of that, if you enjoy all of that, if you enjoy some of that, there's, you know, ideally something here for everyone. Mm. And depending on your mood and your need in a given day, you can fluctuate. But it takes this whole community's support to make this possible. So please consider tossing some of your hard-earned dollars in. There are many ways to give. You can give online. You can give one time. There are also other ways to give through, you know, your IRA. If you have that ability, there are ways to give via planned giving. These are maybe outside of the fund drive, but there are many creative ways to work with whatever means you may or, you know, may have to help. So if you can help today with a gift, please call us 800-323-9262.
13: Yeah. I'm just listening to you, Lizzie, and I'm thinking so much of all of the things that we're talking about are rooted in trust, aren't they? I mean, we're headed into an election season, which is shaping up to be unusual, challenging. and at the same time, we're seeing all of us, I feel it myself, you know, a plummeting trust in institutions and people that we all used to look to for guidance, for guardrails, for, an example sometimes to follow. And, you know, I mean, I've been journalism, or as you say now, Maddie, journalism adjacent for 30 odd years at this point. Mm-hmm. God love me, but I've never seen anything like the world that we're living in at the moment. And I think WOMC, because it produces so much content which is for you and about you, which is made at the heart of your community with your involvement, we're able to maintain a trust with you that other organizations have just walked away from in order to make content which makes money or which goes viral or which drives anger, emotion on some level. That's not what we're about. We're here to really be a companion to your life, to help you stay informed, as Lizzie says, to help you also enjoy life as much as you possibly can and to understand the beauty of it and the joy of, combined human endeavor when we do get it right. Yeah. And it's really just about living in a world which we understand is not perfect, but trying together to shape it into a world that we do want to live in. That's really what we're all talking about here. And it's, public media and WOMC in particular, I believe, are really central to that effort at this point.
15: So beautifully said, if I may say. Aww. That's really moving. No, but it's the truth. Trust is so important in a day and age, like especially for younger folks like me that growing up with social media and, mm-hmm. you know, exaggerated or completely false posts or tweets or whatever it might be come out online and just flood the gate. And sometimes it's so hard to find those facts mm-hmm. and like the information that's actually important and factual. So if you're looking for a place like that, WAMC is the place to go by calling 1-800-323-9262, or you can go to WAMC.org. We also have an app that you can download for free and donate on there as well. But that trust is so important. And if, well, we do, I think, have that trust that you can, you know, trust in us. And we trust you to also help us out as well. So call 1-800-323-9262, or you can go to WAMC.org.
14: And one of the things that our new programming is aiming to do is you know, get behind the curtains a little bit, mm-hmm. understand how this works, you know, tap into more of what this region, what's going on in our region, highlight our incredible journalists and others in the region. We're also looking to ensure that we are showing up in spaces yeah. where younger generations are mm-hmm. more deliberately.
15: Woohoo.
14: So that we can kind of merge in. And, you know, if we're meeting folks where they are on platforms where they are engaging and listening, we have a better chance of being that voice of reason mm-hmm. As opposed to expecting everyone to turn their radio dial. So
15: right.
14: that is a big part of this investment in what we're seeking to do. So that we can keep the station strong for generations to come and be there for you and be there for your children, your grandchildren, your neighbors' children and grandchildren. So please help that venture. It's lofty and we are doing it. We're actively working in that direction. Sarah, we have some people to thank.
15: We have about 20 seconds. So okay. as quickly as you can, Sarah.
13: Paula from Niskayuna, you guys are doing a great job. Keep up the good work. Anonymous from Delmar. WAMC is so important in keeping us informed during these perilous years. Listens to the roundtable. Also, Wake New Yorker. And Eric from Albany, New York is an existing member.
15: Woohoo! All right. Well, this has been Madeline Reynolds.
13: Sarah Gilbert.
14: Lizzie Honan.
15: And this is the first day of the Lockbox. We'll see you tomorrow. We're going to go back to the roundtable. And we'll see you there.
4: BBC News with Moira Alderson. President Trump has denounced what he's called a sick conspiracy against artificial intelligence and data centres. He's criticised calls for controls of AI, suggesting they would limit a US lead over China in the sector. Mr. Trump has also said Ukraine and Russia have agreed not to hit each other's energy targets. The warring parties have yet to comment. Mr. Trump has blamed the Russia-Ukraine war for global diesel price rises rather than the war he and Israel started in the Middle East against Iran. The head of the NATO military alliance has said a Russian attack on a Ukrainian train near the border with Poland on Sunday shows how desperate the Russian president Vladimir Putin has become. Mark Rutte said Moscow's continued attacks on civilian infrastructure close to NATO territory were failing to undermine both the alliance's unity and its support for Ukraine. The health ministry in Gaza has warned the territory's health system risks paralysis after transport services for medical staff were suspended. It says shortages of fuel, lubricants and spare parts mean many doctors and nurses are struggling to reach hospitals. An armed group in Ethiopia's Oromia region has demanded that mining companies operating in the area employ local people. The Oromo Liberation Army also insists they comply with environmental standards. A prominent Indian magazine editor, Taran Tejpal, has surrendered to a court in Goa to serve a 10-year prison sentence after he was convicted of sexually assaulting an ex-colleague in 2013. He edited an investigative magazine that exposed high-level corruption and abuse of power. A pack of African wild dogs has completed a record-breaking journey of 4,000 kilometres in Zambia looking to mate. Scientists say the three brothers zigzagged across the country, navigating a landscape increasingly shaped by humans. BBC News.
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16: Call it a challenge, an observation, or a dare that was what Gish Jen was thinking as she set out to write her 10th book. Did she want to wake up one day and realize that she had never written about the one relationship that stood at the center of her life, no matter how painful that might be? In short, the new book, Bad, Bad Girl, is the story of a mother told through the eyes of her daughter. Opening in 1920s Shanghai, we first meet Agnes as a young girl who's expected to behave and be quiet. And from there, our narrator takes us through the full arc of her life from birth to death. Throughout, Agnes interrupts the narrative from beyond the grave to argue, amend, correct, and scold her daughter's telling. Gish Jen is the author of 5 novels, 2 books of stories, and 2 books of nonfiction. Her honors include fellowships from the Guggenheim Foundation, the Radcliffe Institute for Advanced Study, and the Fulbright Foundation. Again, the new novel is Bad, Bad Girl, and it's a great pleasure to welcome Gish Jen back to the roundtable. Thank you very much for being with us. It's always a delight to have you on the program.
17: It's fun for me, too.
16: Thank you so much. What was it that the timing came into this of saying, all right, now this is my moment to write this story?
17: Yeah, you know, it's not as though I was waiting to write it. You know, it's not as though I was thinking, oh, the minute my mother dies, then I'm going to write about her. It's not that way at all. What happened is that she died during COVID. And like all children, I was overwhelmed with grief.
16: Yep.
17: And because I am in the habit of sitting at my computer every day, I would sit at my computer, but I really couldn't work. And I found myself writing to my mother. After a time, I found my mother writing back. And that was the beginning of this project, you know, and the more I engaged in this dialogue, the more I realized that I really wanted to understand my mother. You know, I had grown up asking that question, why? And as an adult, I was still asking that question, why? Why was she the way that she was? So I started at the beginning of her life, and I started to write really what was a memoir really for myself and for my family, for my children especially, who had not had a very happy relationship with her. And, you know, and as I started to write it, I wrote it really, you know, as nonfiction in the beginning. Now, what happened is that, you know, I wrote the very first section, which is centered on something that she had told me when she had finally agreed to an interview when she was 92. And she had told me this story about how when she was 7, her nanny was sent away without any warning whatsoever, just abruptly fired. This is clearly the biggest trauma of my mother's life. Even at 92, my mother, who very rarely cried, cried to remember how her nursemaid had been sent away this way. And I told that story to my children. You know, they were like, oh, well, that's too bad, you know. And I just thought, well, you know, let me try this as fiction. And I wrote it again, and I actually you know, we know nothing about the nursemaid actually, right? But I made the nursemaid into a character. I drew in a young girl who was my mother as best I understood her. I drew in my grandmother who I had never met. And again, this is all just, you know, I'm just drawing in a fictional character, but based on what my mother had told me. And this time, you know, when we got to the part where the nursemaid is fired, my kids went, oh my God, that's terrible. You know, it gutted them. And it made me understand that the way into my mother's life was through fiction, but I had to use some fiction.
16: Did that give you a certain amount of freedom once you made that decision?
17: Absolutely. You know, and I will say that, you know, it made for just a much more effective narrative, you know, not just in terms of my mother's life, but in terms of my own, you know, the many, many people who have stepped forward to help me. You know, everyone asks me, well, how could you have a mother who was so against you and somehow turn out, you know, as functional as you have? And, you know, one of the answers is that so many people stepped forward. If I look at my life, there are dozens of them. If I were writing a memoir where everything had to be factually accurate, then I would have to say, well, in second grade, there was this figure. And then in third grade, there was this one. And then when I was in sixth grade, there was this one. And when I was in 12th grade, there was this one, right? And it'd be very boring. And instead, I could take all of those figures and all the gratitude that I felt to all of them and put them into Mrs. Cunningham, you know, and put them into Marnie Mulligan. And that's what you can do with fiction. You know, I think when people say you've just combined them, I think that's a little bit too simple. I think that you really do, like I say, it's born really more out of the feeling that you have about those figures when you think about them. That you could take that feeling and you can use that to invent a new character. You know, it's not like you're drawing from life and, you know, they have the nose of this one or the ears of that one. It's not that way. But somehow this new character that you've invented does embody something that they left with you.
16: You mentioned the interview that finally occurred when she was 92. Do you have a sense as to why she was so reticent to talk about her own history?
17: Yeah, you know, it was complicated. But certainly one factor is the fact that women of her generation especially, and from her part of the world, did not talk about themselves. You know, they did not have the autobiographical impulse. Here in America, you know, we think that that is universal, you know, because this is a very individualistic society. But in fact, we're in kind of a bubble here, and we don't really understand often that that not only is this unusual, you know, if you look at the course of history, it's historically unusual. Something was only arisen very recently, but also certainly geographically, if you look worldwide, this self that we have in America is not the self that most people have. I wrote a book about this, as you probably remember, The Girl with the Baggage Claim, explaining the East-West culture gap. But in fact, we are a tiny minority in having this idea that we must talk about ourselves and that our life story is of extreme importance. Certainly my mother was not of that disposition at all.
16: I remember the first time I read your work was Typical American. And was that the first novel?
17: Yes.
16: And I was reminded of that as I was reading this book. Is that a natural, I mean, obviously it's written by the same person, so there's that. But is that a natural bridge?
17: Well, you know, what's so interesting about A Typical American, you know, and I've noted this several times in my career, is that, you know, there's something about being an ethnic writer where it is assumed that you are writing from life, you know, that you are making, you know, that everything you write is immigrant autobiography, and that it's what you're producing is not artifice, but artifact, right? And I think what's clear today, you know, and all along I sort of said, well, actually, that's not my family, you know, and I've said that all the way along. And I think that that answer was greeted with some skepticism. But now that I actually have written about my actual family, or sort of, I will say there's a sort of, you have to put in the sort of, because this is a novel.
16: Right.
17: I think it's clear that Typical American really was not my family. That was not, Ralph Jang was not my father, and Helen Jang was not my mother. And by the way, I never had an Aunt Teresa either. So that was, you know, so I think that today maybe its fictionality is clearer than it was back in 1991.
16: In writing this novel, what were the challenges for you? Because did there have to be a period of just the grieving and the horribleness of losing a parent, or was it something that you gravitated to right away?
17: Oh, of course, it took time, you know. And, you know, some of the sections were very hard to write. You know, I think that if people are very like, well, what's, you know, what's actually from life, what's not from life, you know, anything that you read where it's really extremely tough. And the answer is, you know, unfortunately, that's from life. You know, and they think a lot of the elements which are more buoyant and like the Gishtin that you might know, a lot of those are invented, right? Everything has a basis in reality, right, or in what happened. But I guess how really definitive the basis is really kind of depends on, you know, on different parts of the book, right? Things like my mother's teaching log, you know, where, you know, which surfaced after she died, that actually is from life, and that is her teaching log verbatim, you know. A lot of the things from her account books are verbatim. The feeding log from when I was a baby is all from life. You know, and those things obviously were easier, you know, to get down on the page, you know, as I found them, you know, and you know, and as you can almost see me kind of working through them. That was easier, obviously, to deal with than some of the other things, which, you know, which I recalled, as I was working through them, and which were certainly harder to both to recollect and to write about.
16: Was there a point where you figured out the voice that of your mother's voice? Did that come readily, or did you have to even fictionally figure out what that voice was going to sound like?
17: Well, it's, you know, figuring out what it was going to sound like, you know, especially the times when she says things like, I think I should write a book, you know, you know? That was very easy because that's my mother, you know. But, you know, I do use, you know, and this is, you know, the fictionalizing part of this book, you know, a lot of those dialogues I used to interrogate her about historical events of the day. I'm just making that up, and I'm making up. You know, I never had any such conversation with her, although I could imagine her reaction, you know. So I guess that's to say that, you know, I'm hearing a voice, but it's not like I'm remembering something that she said. It's more like I know what she would say. You know, I know how she, in her heart of hearts, I know how she felt about the dropping of the atomic bomb on the Japanese. And unfortunately, you know, you can see the divide. You know, I grew up in America. To me, the dropping of that bomb in Hiroshima was an atrocity. To somebody who grew up under the Japanese occupation and who hated the Japanese with every, you know, ounce of her being, she felt the Japanese deserved it, you know, and she was glad. And, you know, that's the generational difference, right? I can't see it that way, but I do know that she would see it that way.
16: You use the word interrogation. Did you, was when you talked to your mother about her life, I assume you didn't want to go into that feeling as though it would be an interrogation.
17: Oh, of course not. No, I mean, I'm not. When I was asking her about, like, the historical events of the day, actually, the reason I'm bringing up the historical events is because I'm actually, this is the novelist at work, right? I'm actually trying to feed information to the reader.
16: Right.
17: I mean, that's what it's really about, right?
16: Yeah.
17: I'm interested in whether my mother actually knew or didn't know. You know, how much did she know about what was going on? But it's also true that in a general kind of way, I have a huge task as a novelist, which is to convey an amazing amount of history, right? So, I mean, I do go through pretty much all of 20th century Chinese history in this book. And that is, you know, that's a big task. And so I do use the, you know, these conversations with my mother, as well as the letters and other things to convey all of that.
16: Were there times that you needed to to take a break or to investigate things further or to go to other family members? Or was it a similar process as with most of your novels?
17: Of course, I talked to other family members and so on. Yeah, you know what I mean? And I traipsed around Shanghai to sort of understand where my mother's house was, just how far away the Japanese bombing would have been, you know, what she would have been able to see from her balcony, that kind of thing. So, I've done research for other books too. I mean, World in Town, I did a lot of research with the Cambodian immigrants, and I did a lot of interviews. I visited Cambodia. I mean, it's not as though I haven't done research before. But in any case, and now that I'm thinking about it, the resistors, I did a lot of research about baseball.
16: Yes.
17: So it's not like I haven't done, it's not like it's wildly different. But, you know, I obviously talked to different people for this book than I talked to for the resistors. For the resistors, I talked to everybody who had ever thrown a ball, pretty much. and so this is very different.
16: In writing, as you completed it, was it, and you said this, that there were parts of it that were very, very difficult to write. Does that help in the grieving at some point?
17: Yeah, you know, in the end, you know, I think to really feel all of my grief, if you will, I had to understand my mother's story better, you know, and a lot of things didn't come out until after her death, like, you know, the letters, you know, her relationship with her own mother, that did not surface until after her death. And I knew my mother much better as the end of this book than I did in real life. And I was able to grieve for her then, I mean, not just because, you know, not just for myself, but grieve for her. You know, actually, I'm just always struck by that, you know, with funerals that people are like, well, I'll miss her so much. I'm like, well, what about her? She's dead. You know, she's,
16: yeah. You know, me, right, yeah.
17: Yeah, exactly. It's bad for you, but it's worse for her, you know. And, you know, and I just felt, I had such a strong sense of, you know, what history had done to her and to her life, and how these huge forces had shaped her possibilities and cut a lot of those off. And I grieved not only for her, you know, not only for myself and, you know, the fact that she wasn't here, but I grieved for her that you know, her life was just not what it could have been. You know, she had so much more in her than she was able to make manifest, right? And I felt very lucky to be, you know, to have been born and to have grown up in America. I think there's a little email at the end, you know, where somebody says to me, someday you will understand what your mother did to bring you here and what that means. And, you know, I think by the end of this book, I understood, yes, exactly that kind of, I mean, this is a little circular because I made up that email, right? but what I'm trying to say is by the end of the book, I did understand my own huge fortune in growing up here and how my mother had made that possible and all the sacrifices that she had made, you know, that I today am a novelist having a great time with a house in Cambridge, Massachusetts, you know, and I'm living a very rich, full life, and the generation after me is doing even better. And, you know, but she was the transition generation, and that was pretty hard. And today I just, I had a very difficult relationship with her, but honestly, today I just take my hat off to her. You know, I do. And I think that what she did and what many members of that immigrant generation have done through the ages, it's just staggering what they've done. And we all owe a lot to them.
16: I assume in knowing her even better after the completion of the novel, does that bring even more questions that you would have loved to have asked her?
17: Of course, you know. I wish, you know, I could bring my mother back from the grave, not just to ask her things, but also to give her the hug that she really deserved in life, you know. A hug was not just like, oh, you know, you're my mommy, I give you a hug, you know, but like, I see you, I see the woman that you were, I see what happened to you, I understand you. you know, as much as anybody, as much as anybody is going to understand her. I think my mother was a very lonely woman, and I think that she had so many secrets, you know, so many things that she never told anybody. You know, I don't think my father knew. I don't think none of us knew, like, about her relationship with her mother. And I just think, what would that be like to grow up, you know, with so many things having happened to you, not just historical things, but personal things, and to have had nobody know. Mm. Just, you know, not your husband, not anyone. And I'm just so sorry anyway. And finally, in the end, ironically, I'm the daughter who knows, you know. And as the person who knows, I would love to see her again and to be able to say to her, I know you.
16: It goes back to something you said at the very beginning of our conversation, though, where you said you the origin of the novel was having her talk to you and starting to have those conversations and it being very personal and maybe not even for something that you would publish to a larger audience. But by doing that and by having the novelistic approach develop, that does allow you, in a way, to give that hug.
17: Yeah, but she's not, you know, she's not alive.
16: No, I understand.
17: But I hope that, but certainly it affects the way that she'll be remembered.
16: Yes.
17: By my children, for example, and I'm happy about that, you know, instead of they're only remembering the bad things. I hope that they will have a greatly enlarged perspective on her. And I will say too, you know, I hesitated about, you know, should I publish this? I mean, I don't know, you know, but now I'm really glad I have. I mean, you know, my book's only been out for 2 weeks. It's been unbelievable how many people not only bought it, but who read it immediately and then wrote to me. I mean, I just get an incredible amount of mail and an incredible response. And it's clear to me that, the nature of this story, including

0: ones who had problematic mothers. And Lisa C, who did my event in Los Angeles, very wisely said, you know, the world is divided into two camps, you know, the camp where they had a great mother and the camp where they didn't, you know. The camp where they didn't is actually rather large. You don't have to be Chinese American to be in that camp. And all those people have come forward to me. But also people from this, you know, from similar backgrounds. You know, somebody came to me and he's not a daughter and he didn't have problems with his mother, but he just sort of said to me, he said, you know, I thought we were the only dysfunctional family. His family's kind of in this sort of circle like with mine. He said, I thought we were the only dysfunctional ones. And for a lot of them, you know, this is not a, you know, if you were, you know, if you were Jewish American, you know, a lot has been written about the Jewish family. You know, there's not much more to say in a way. In this case, there hasn't been a lot written, and they're a little stunned and helped, I think, by seeing a representation of something that they haven't seen on the page before. So I'm happy to have done it.
1: And like most of your work, and while it may not be obvious in the conversation we're having, but the book has just these wonderful moments of great comedy and humor.
0: Well, you know, I'm very, very lucky in that I inherited my father's sense of humor. I do think it's genetic. I think it's going to be a long time before geneticists are, you know, start to look for the gene for humor. I mean, I think they'll be, you know, much more concerned with, you know, muscular sclerosis, you know, and so on for a long time. But eventually, I think that they will look for humor. And I honestly, when I look at myself and I look at my son and I look at my father, to me, it is clearly genetic. and in that way, I was just supremely lucky. I mean, to have a sense of humor is just one of those things. It keeps you afloat through difficult times, for sure. And it's, of course, a lot of fun already. I will say that, you know, for what it's worth, I have a granddaughter, and she's 19 months, and she already knows the word funny.
1: That's great. That's
0: a good... And I'm just so happy. She goes, funny! This raucous laugh. And I just think, you know, this will be a good thing for you in your life.
1: That's a good early word. Yes.
0: Yeah, absolutely.
1: The novel is Bad, Bad Girl. It is published by Knopf. Gish Jen, it's always a great pleasure to speak with you. Thank you so much. Congratulations on the beautiful novel.
0: Yeah, thank you so much. And thank you for having me.
1: Be well. Again, the name of the book is Bad, Bad Girl, published by Knopf, by Gish Jen. 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
3: 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Thank you to our panel, Kathy Sheehan, Libby Post, Bill Hammond, and Dr. Karen Riedel. Thank you also to our engineer, Mr. Bailey Janes, and of course, to all of you for tuning in. I'm Sam Dingman. Joe Donahue will be back on Wednesday, and I am grateful to get to have one more conversation with you all tomorrow morning. I hope that you will join us then, but for now, stay tuned for WAMC's Midday Magazine.
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1: Coming up on Midday Magazine, Springfield Public Schools opened today after a cyber attack disrupted operations last week. We'll get an update from our Pioneer Valley Bureau Chief, James Polyoligopoulos. Berkshire Bureau Chief Josh Landes will have the latest on an ambitious bike path project in the county. And we'll talk to WAMC's Elias Guerra for the latest on a pair of lawsuits against West Point. All that, much more. David Lombardo in the Capitol Press Room, Paul Cayano with the weather, Graham Irish with a look at Wall Street, and Janelle Hobson with a commentary. It's all ahead on Midday Magazine, right after World News from the BBC.

0: BBC News with Moira Alderson. President Trump has denounced what he's called a sick conspiracy against artificial intelligence and data centres. Writing on social media, he's criticised calls for controls of AI, suggesting they would limit a lead the US has over China in the sector. From Washington, here's our chief North America correspondent, Gary O'Donoghue.
1: Donald Trump said that the only guardrails that AI needed were a strong and smart president, which the US had, he said, in spades. His comments came after the leaders of three of the big AI companies called for a slowing of the pace of development and closer monitoring. The president's comments are somewhat at odds with the vice president, who acknowledged there were risks and downsides and that any regulation should be smart, allowing the US to stay ahead of the curve. However, chances of any congressional action are limited in the short term, with the Republican Speaker of the House coming out against any emergency legislation.
0: Elsewhere, Mr. Trump has said Ukraine and Russia have agreed not to hit each other's energy facilities. The warring parties have yet to comment. Mr. Trump has blamed rises in the global price of diesel mostly on the Russia-Ukraine war rather than the conflict with Iran that's ensued since the US and Israel launched strikes in February. The US president is coming under political pressure at home as high fuel prices drive up the cost of living ahead of November's midterm elections. The head of the NATO military alliance has said a Russian attack on a Ukrainian train near the border with Poland on Sunday shows how desperate the Russian president Vladimir Putin has become. Sunday's strike happened soon after a train carrying senior European officials had passed through the same station. Speaking at the Arctic summit in Finland, Mark Rutte said Moscow's continued attacks on civilian infrastructure close to NATO territory were failing to achieve their aims.
2: The strike on a passenger train in Ukraine yesterday shows how desperate Putin has become. He thinks that he can stop us from supporting Ukraine and that he can undermine our unity. He is wrong. Our answer is to increase support to Ukraine so it has what it needs to defend itself. And our commitment to NATO's collective defense is ironclad.
0: President Putin's spokesman has said Russia will continue to carry out military operations across Ukraine. Officials in Gaza have warned that the territory's health system risks collapsing after transport services for medical staff were suspended. Gaza's health ministry says shortages of fuel, lubricants and spare parts mean many doctors and nurses are struggling to reach hospitals. Medical workers say some of them live far from the health facilities and those who had homes near them can't return because they've been damaged. World News from the BBC.
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4: 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I'm Ray Graff. On Wall Street at the moment, the Dow down 95 at 52,477, NASDAQ down 123 at 26,209, and the S&P 500 down 27 at 7,629. Looks like a good day in store today. Mostly sunny, breezy, around 70. Mostly clear tonight with possibility of fog. Down to the 40s for the most part. Mostly sunny tomorrow in the lower 70s. At last report, sunshine 69 in Katona, New York, partly cloudy 66 in Bennington, Vermont, sunshine 71 in Hartford, Connecticut, fair skies 67 in Albany. 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

0: The time is 12:06. Class is back in session at Springfield Public Schools after a cyber incident forced school to be canceled last week. District officials say they're confident in their backup systems as authorities continue to investigate just what happened. Our Pioneer Valley Bureau Chief James Polyalagopoulos reports.
1: Student drop-off at Edward P. Boland Elementary School had just wrapped up as kids lined up for gym class Monday morning. This after an entire week of classes was wiped out due to a cyber attack last week. City and school officials were on campus Monday to give another update on the security breach. Superintendent Sonia Denal says it was a relatively smooth morning, thanks in large part to teachers and staff who came prepared. Whether it was teachers during Friday's Professional Development Day focusing on backup plans or SPS staff working over the weekend.
2: Sunday, staff members were in the buildings setting up additional supports so that Monday morning, this morning bright and early, everyone's able to access what they need to access in order for the school day to go off smoothly without a hitch.
1: Dubbed the district's second first day of school this year, Denal and other officials addressed the media again as SBS continues its post-breach recovery. Details on the group responsible for the breach that caused SBS to lose access to its own core services have still not been released. However, the superintendent emphasized that, given the work officials completed last week up until Sunday, SPS was safe to welcome back its some 23,500 students.
2: Again, the students have never been physically unsafe. All of our buildings have been operating. We have not been able to gain access to the buildings without using our identification badges. So all the buildings are physically secure, and we know that all the systems are green light and go. We never lost connection with the fire department. We never lost connection with the police department. All of those systems are up and running efficiently and effectively.
1: As of Friday, district phone lines were finally working with backup internet systems in place in most schools. As Assistant Superintendent Jose Escribano explained, there is still work to do. The district's primary internet system is still down, and there is various back-end work that still needs to happen. How compromised student and staff data may have been is under investigation. The breach itself was the result of a sophisticated attack that started as minor disruptions almost 2 weeks ago before worsening. Escribano says the investigation is ongoing and that, for now, the crux of last week's issues was a matter of access.
3: I mean, we have our forensic team looking into the whole matter, but just wanted to clarify at this point it was around access to those platforms that are in the cloud. So just want to make sure that the public understands that distinction. So we're not saying that any information was compromised at this time. We're still obviously investigating the scope of it, but that's not the concern at this time. This time the concern was around access to those records and restoring access to our cloud-based systems.
1: Monday's return to classes included high fives for students from Mayor Dominic Sarno. Without getting into specific numbers, Boland Elementary Principal Lisa Bukowski says many classrooms reported 100% attendance on Monday in the school of 550 students.
4: Boy, does it feel great to be back in school. You know, there were so many, I missed you this morning, that I was overwhelmed, and it was just me saying it to them. But they came up to me, I missed you so much, and it was just wonderful. It's great to have everyone back in the building. The energy is just infectious, and we're happy to be back.
1: Reporting from Springfield, this is James Polyalagopoulos for WAMC's Pioneer Valley News Bureau at the Holyoke Media Center.
0: A Berkshire County rail trail has received a new round of state funding. As WAMC's Berkshire Bureau Chief Josh Landes reports, it's part of an effort to address longstanding inequities between the eastern and western regions of the Commonwealth.
5: The Ashuwiltecook Rail Trail has been slowly unfurling across Berkshire County for decades. The multi-use path has become a beloved fixture. Its 14-odd miles take users on a scenic ramble north to south through the Hoosick River Valley. Berkshire Regional Planning Commission Executive Director Laura Brennan says its potential is yet to be fully realized.
6: So right now, we have an extensive bikeable and walkable path that leads from Pittsfield up into Adams, and it's a wonderful asset. It is primarily used for recreational purposes. But the longer and more available trails like this are, the more they can become an alternative, not just for recreation, but for active transportation to jobs, to appointments, to social engagements.
5: First opened in 2001, the trail has seen a series of expansions over the last 25 years, but remains unconnected to key northern Berkshire communities. The BRPC received over $17 million last year to design the last 9.3 miles that will take the trail from Williamstown through North Adams to its current northerly terminus in Adams. This month, the commission got another chunk of change from the Commonwealth to assist the project.
6: This particular investment from Massachusetts is $64,700, and it will help us conduct what's called a Transportation Security Index. It's a very well thought of survey tool out of the University of Michigan. And it's not only going to help us with the work that we're doing to extend the trail, but it is also going to make us more competitive for transportation-related grants of all types from federal and state and foundation sources in the future.
5: Quentin Palfrey is the director of the Federal Funds and Infrastructure Office, the body within Governor Maura Healey's administration, which distributes money from the federal government across the Commonwealth. He says the new funding for the Ashuwiltecook is part of an official recognition that Western Massachusetts, with its sparse population, economic struggles, housing woes, and other challenges, has long been underfunded by the Boston-based state government.
7: We worked with the Kennedy School of Government at Harvard, did some work to look at how federal funds have flowed and what communities have benefited from them. And one of the things that we saw pretty consistently was that rural communities, gateway cities, and in particular Western Massachusetts and Northern Berkshire County, that absolutely that's borne out in the facts, that there were fewer resources that came to support some of these programs.
5: That's not news to municipal leaders like Nick Cacimo, the town manager of Adams.
8: Obviously, anything in the 495 corridor and east tends to get a lot of support from Beacon Hill and the Commonwealth. So we're happy for any investments out west. We surely could benefit and use more and would welcome more. So just opportunities like this to send back to Beacon Hill, like there are opportunities for investment, particularly in like outdoor recreation. And hopefully that resonates, you know, with, state leaders.
5: For the community of around 8,000 at the foot of Mount Greylock, the tallest mountain in Massachusetts, outside support for projects like the rail trail has a serious impact.
8: Arguably, it's probably outside of maybe the Greylock Glen, the singular thing that brings more people to the community is on the rail trail itself. So we put a lot of time and resources into maintaining the trail and, you know, hopefully extending it. And with that comes a lot of permitting and a lot of design costs. And like, it is just not an easy process.
5: Palfrey says the FFIO has been working for years to directly confront the regional funding deficit in smaller communities who haven't reaped the benefits of federal resources, specifically focusing on Berkshire County.
7: The first stop of our 13-location tour of trying to identify the needs was in Pittsfield when we asked the legislature for new resources. So in 2024, the legislature passed a bill, Chapter 214, that is, we think of as the federal funds bill. It created a pool of $750 million for matching funds for these regional technical assistance grants and for this lending program. And at the heart of that was this idea that we were going to try to overcome some of the regional inequities. And so we've prioritized at every step in the process.
5: It will still be a long road ahead for the Ashuwiltecook. As Brennan of the BRPC explains it, the design phase of the Williamstown Trail extension is expected to take at least 6 to 7 years.
6: We have wetlands to navigate. We have difficult terrain. We also have some involvement from rail lines, and we have to make sure that everything that we do and plot out is safe and long-term sustainable. Which is why these things take so long. It's not just cutting a swath through the woods, and it's no longer using an existing rail bed to create trail. Now it's putting trail down where there had not been rail before.
5: She sees the project as a tool to solidify a shared identity for a region with deep internal divisions, a weak transportation system, and long separated by rugged terrain.
6: I think it's another way that we can all think of ourselves as the Berkshires, as opposed to individually siloed communities. And I think that there's a lot of enthusiasm from towns that are not yet touched by the rail trail, and there's an eagerness to have it be a part of one of the things a community offers. It's no longer something that people shy away from having in their backyard. In fact, I think there are a lot of people who would love to be an abutter to a rail trail like this one or an expanded version, so that they would be able to walk right out their back door and enjoy everything that all of the mileage of the trail has to offer.
5: Reporting from the WAMC News Berkshire Bureau at the Beacon Cinema, I'm Josh Landis.

0: A judge in the United States District Court, Southern District of New York, issued a decision this month in favor of a law professor suing West Point, alleging his rights and other civilian professors' rights to free speech were violated. Our Lower Hudson Valley Bureau Chief Elias Guerra joins us now. Elias, who brought the lawsuit and what's it all about?
1: Hi, Ray. So the lawsuit, a class action lawsuit, was brought by law professor Tim Bakken. He's a civilian professor of law at West Point Academy, I believe for like 27 years, and he is the longest serving law professor there, according to the lawsuit. And basically it says that public engagements require approval from West Point higher-ups, and those kinds of public engagements include journal publications, media interviews, podcasts, social media posts, pretty much you name it. And according to the district court's judgment, the academic policy also prohibited Professor Tim Bakken, who brought the lawsuit, from sharing his opinions and beliefs with students inside the classroom. And I just want to go into a little bit of why Bakken brought this lawsuit. And the main thing that Bakken said was that he felt it diminishes West Point's credibility in the eyes of the public. So here's Bakken.
2: Anybody who heard their speeches or read their writings would justifiably think that I don't know whether I'm getting what this professor believes is the truth.
1: And the other point that Bakken said was that censorship policies at military academies like West Point can ultimately end up hurting national security and cause like a ripple effect. So here's Bakken again.
2: When you have a rule that says you can't speak without prior approval of a military administrator, the cadets who will become generals learn to speak according to a party line. And that party line means that those people who will become generals and admirals will learn that conformity and blind loyalty and groupthink.
0: What did the judge's ruling say?
1: So the judge ruled in favor of Bakken, and so this is the district court's final ruling, and it basically says that the policy limits free speech of civilian professors. So I can't really say how this ruling will apply to military professors, but one thing I do want to point out that Bakken said was that even before this, and even since the judgment in favor of him, that he still feels people act as if they are being censored. And, you know, basically what he's describing is a chilling effect where people are afraid to be seen speaking with him. So here's Bakken one more time.
2: Despite the judge holding the policy unconstitutional, there's still the informal fear that people experience because they're are many ways that people can be under scrutiny, even if they have a formal right to talk.
0: How has West Point responded?
1: So West Point has not responded to our request for comment, and I don't think so as long as this is pending litigation.
0: Now, you've covered another lawsuit against West Point brought by a professor. What was that, and what, if any, connection does it have to this one?
1: Right. So in that other lawsuit, Professor Adam Kalkstein brought a lawsuit against West Point for what he believes he was terminated for teaching climate change. And he was a professor there for a very long time and also was the, I believe, only professor teaching climate change or climatology at West Point. And Bakken did make the connection to this lawsuit. And the point, I think the ultimate point that he was trying to get across was that this type of censorship ultimately ends up hurting the military and also ends up hurting the public.
0: Well, where do both of these cases go from here?
1: So according to the district court judgment, West Point may still appeal this to the appellate court.
0: That's our Lower Hudson Valley Bureau Chief, Elias Guerra. Thank you.
1: Thank you, Ray.
0: 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Let's get the midday weather summary from News Channel 13 meteorologist Paul Cayano.
3: Good afternoon. Skies continue to clear out behind a front that brought showers and thunderstorms to the region late yesterday and last night as it tracks off the eastern seaboard. High pressure will build in behind the front and everyone will have a return to full sunshine today. We'll pick up a west-northwest wind at times gusting over 20 miles per hour, and this will drive out what's left of the humidity in the air. And with that sunshine, high temperatures will reach into the upper 60s and lower 70s on average, with a few places in the middle 70s. Mainly clear tonight, with high pressure overhead, the wind will diminish and temperatures will drop. We'll have areas of fog developing overnight with lows in the lower and middle 40s. This will bring us back to sunshine on Tuesday. After the fog dissipates, we'll see highs in the lower to mid 70s. The next front will head in our direction during the day Wednesday. Skies will stay mostly sunny for a while before clouds mix in. Highs ahead of the front will push back into the upper 70s to around 80 on a southwest wind. That front will arrive during the day Thursday with mostly cloudy skies and showers likely, perhaps a thunderstorm, with highs in the upper 70s. Still a few lingering showers Thursday night, but back to sunshine on Friday in the middle 70s before another wave of low pressure brings us another chance of showers over the weekend, especially on Saturday, with highs staying in the lower and middle 70s. For those traveling across the Northeast today, New York City, increasing sunshine and breezy in the mid 70s, Boston, increasing sun and breezy in the mid 70s, and in Buffalo, mostly sunny with highs in the mid-60s. Here are my latest regional forecasts for the Northern Adirondacks and Central and Northern Vermont, also the Champlain Valley and Lake George area. Mostly sunny and breezy today with highs in the middle and upper 60s. Mostly clear tonight with areas of fog in the upper 30s and lower 40s. For the Connecticut Valley and mid and lower Hudson Valley, also for the remainder of interior southern New England, increasing sunshine and breezy today with highs in the mid-70s. Mostly clear tonight with areas of fog in the middle and upper 40s. For the northern Catskills and Mohawk Valley west of Amsterdam, also for the southern Adirondacks, mostly sunny today with highs in the upper 60s. Mostly clear tonight with areas of fog in the lower 40s. For the southern Catskills, Taconics, and southern Berkshires, also for the Litchfield Hills. Increasing sunshine and breezy today with highs in the upper 60s and lower 70s. Mostly clear tonight with areas of fog in the mid 40s. For the Greater Capital District, including Albany, Schenectady, and Troy. Also for the Saratoga area, east into southern Vermont and the Berkshires, north of I-90. Mostly sunny and breezy today with highs near 70. Mostly clear tonight with areas of fog in the mid-40s. Region-wide for tomorrow, mostly sunny, lower 70s. A mix of sun and clouds, upper 70s Wednesday. Mostly cloudy with showers and a thunderstorm likely Thursday in the upper 70s. Mostly sunny, mid-70s Friday, and a chance of showers Saturday and Sunday in the lower and middle 70s. For WAMC, I'm News Channel 13 meteorologist Paul Cayano.
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4: I'm David Lombardo, and this is WCNY's The Capitol Press Room. This fall at the Alexander Hamilton Institute for the Study of Western Civilization in Central New York, our next guest, author and resident fellow David Frisk, will be leading a class, both online and in person, exploring the Gilded Age and progressivism, an era with similar undertones to life in America today. So we wanted to explore some of the historical events that still resonate in our modern life. Thanks for making the time, David.
6: You're very welcome. Glad to be on.
4: Well, I want to start our discussion by talking about the commissions, panels, task forces, et cetera, that state policymakers in New York regularly empower to do everything from studying an issue to making binding recommendations. And look at how that compares to, say, the utilization of expert commissions 100 plus years ago, because now, over, say, the last decade and a half in the Empire State, it seems like everything is preordained with these bodies that are typically brought together by the governor or maybe required in state law. So what did this practice look like during the progressive era when there was this increased reliance on outside commissions?
6: The way it gets established, the political impetus for it, is twofold. One is a sense of corrupt decision-making by government. In the case of the industries that are regulated and that were the main focus of these commissions that were initially established, classically the railroad commissions established in a number of states, that's kind of like the tech industry of the day. There's a chapter in the main book we're using for the first half of the course. It's called One Nation Under Railroads, and that is 1870s on. It's the key to the economy. It's tremendously powerful. It affects everyone by, I suppose, the 1880s, almost everyone. And these railroads are really powerful, and they run really some state legislatures like California. It would be a little different here. There are a number of other new growing industries in which there's a massive amount of money, a massive impact on daily life, a massive impact on small business people, including farmers. So what you have is this combination of machine politics, corruption, especially in urban areas, but not only urban areas, state legislatures in particular that are at least thought to be owned by these, sometimes an alliance of special interests and urban machines, although those are two different things. But in addition to that, the issues that government is supposedly corruptly deciding, or in some cases corruptly neglecting, you know, there's also negligence, doing nothing. These are also new issues and problems, and issues and problems of a new magnitude, a new scale, and a new level of complexity. The economy's increasingly complicated. And so, for two reasons, the older model, known in my business sometimes as legislative supremacy, it governs. An executive, someone who gets something done, doesn't decide what the law is, but carries it out. And the thinking was, 100 plus years ago, that you need more and more people with more and more specialized knowledge to make these kinds of decisions about the interaction of the state and the economy in particular, and also to involving things that are not strictly economic, but, you know, things like health and education. Growing population, increasingly complex economy, people moving from farms and small towns to cities, all these things make these issues and problems more complicated, and there's a larger scale. They involve more people and more money than in the older and simpler America for all these reasons, plus wanting to get rid of corruption. What they want is people who are both honest and very expert. And that's how you get the idea of government, more government being done by appointed people.
4: So it sounds like the call for commissions and experts, for example, was coming from outside the building back in the Progressive era, or is that not a fair read? Was it coming from the elected officials themselves, the way we see now?
6: There was a great deal of pressure from two forces in society, and yes, generally people not in government. One was urban reformers, people you'd classically think of as progressives in today's sense. That is, people who wanted more regulation, social welfare, power to the people, better conditions for working people, and things like that, resulting in what was then called workmen's compensation, for example, now called workers' compensation. So the people who wanted things like that, or full socialism, all kind, right? And then you have a separate force, which is middle class reformers who want things to be more honest, more intelligently conducted, more professional by people like themselves. That's a potentially powerful alliance.
4: Well, before we move on, let me reintroduce you for listeners just joining us. This is WCNY's The Capitol Press Room, and we're speaking with author and resident fellow David Frisk of the Alexander Hamilton Institute for the Study of Western Civilization, where he'll be teaching a class both online and in person this fall on the Gilded Age as well as the Progressive Era. And in terms of the outcomes with these experts when they're convened, was it the case that they were following the science, so to speak, or using evidence-backed solutions with their recommendations? Because the critique of a lot of the commissions and task forces and panels that get convened today in New York is that you can pretty much write out the report of what they're going to say before it's even been convened. And surprise, surprise, it usually aligns with the dominating political forces of the day.
6: I don't really know when that first became a major problem. Decisions that seem to be baked in the cake or scripted. But it's a natural danger, if you will, a structural danger anytime you set up something like that. Because although you can change who is in charge of a decision or certain aspects of a state government's activity, you can't change underlying political realities. You also can't change underlying economic realities merely by saying, okay, a railroad commission is now going to decide a lot of this rather than the state legislature. Also, where do you get these commissioners from, these board members, so to speak, and their staffs? Just as legislators or members of Congress today are thought to be heavily dependent on the experts on their staff, why would the members of a state commission necessarily have as much expertise as the people they hire to actually, you know, be the direct experts? So you can appoint a commission that is supposed to be expert, but it may end up being heavily dependent on the knowledge and just the hard work of specialists who work under them, who are civil servants and are not appointed by any, well, they're hired, but they're not appointed by a governor. They're not elected. They're not appointed by the legislature. These people may well, at this commission level, not the staff level, may well come from political backgrounds. They may well have political commitments, and not to say they're corrupt, but they may well have a very capital D Democratic or capital R Republican way of looking at things. And the other thing is, setting aside the question of undue influence by the regulated industries, or what political economists would later call regulatory capture, you know, the people supposedly regulating some industry are in fact too responsive to, sure, you know, these economic powers to be. In addition to that, you have the fact that these economic special interests, it's often said lobbyists provide information. They are the most knowledgeable people about some of these things. Well, you know, that's undoubtedly a problem then too. So you have that. And here's one other thing. No state government wants to wreck or seriously retard a state's economy. That was true. It's true now. It was true then. So certain decisions that might otherwise be good decisions by an expert agency or commission might really be out of bounds because it would either have a bad economic impact or it's thought to. separate but related issue, what would a decision do to the tax base, right? Government wants a good flow of revenue. Would sometimes that objective may conflict with proper regulation of an industry or a public policy area.
4: Yeah, it sounds like the same conversations we have today on a daily basis here in New York and all over the country. And the comparison you made between regulating the railroad and the burgeoning industries of the 19th century compared to regulating the tech industry, I see so many parallels with that conversation. And what you talk about, the concerns people have about slowing the growth, that's the exact same conversation we had here in New York in recent years about how to regulate artificial intelligence, how to protect kids from the dangers of social media while still not hurting the development of these industries. So it's, I don't know whether it's concerning or reassuring to hear that these same concerns seem to permeate 100 plus years on.
6: Yes. One reading we'll have briefly late in the semester, briefly notes, and by notes, I just mean they say, they claim, I don't assume that this is necessarily correct, but the author, R.J. Pastrito, says, I think of regulatory commissions for railroads, that they ended up not having a great impact. And he goes into reasons why that was the case. It was not, in his view, all that successful. Some of that, as I recall from that reading, had to do with the sheer complexity of the issues involved.
4: And after a quick break, we'll have more with author and resident fellow David Frisk of the Alexander Hamilton Institute for the Study of Western Civilization, located in central New York, where he'll be leading a class this fall, both online and in person, that explores the Gilded Age as well as the Progressive Era. And when we get back, we'll talk about the selection of candidates through direct primaries, as well as the establishment of state agencies that we rely on today more than 100 years ago. And if listeners are interested in participating in David Frisk's free online class this fall, they can contact him at dfrisk@theahi.org. That's dfrisk@theahi.org. 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
0: 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It's 1240. Now, back to the Capitol Press Room.
4: I'm David Lombardo, and you're listening to WCNY's The Capitol Press Room. We're continuing our conversation with author and resident fellow David Frisk at the Alexander Hamilton Institute for the Study of Western Civilization, which is located in central New York, where he's teaching both an in-person and online course exploring the Gilded Age as well as the Progressive Era, two eras with similar undertones to life in America today. So we're comparing some of those historical events that still resonate today. Well, I want to pivot to another issue, and that's one that's gaining some steam, it seems, in New York, this idea of opening up our political primaries. Essentially, now they're limited to just members of a given party here in the Empire State. Your class is going to potentially cover an even more radical change in the selection of political candidates, direct primaries. Can you explain that evolution and how big of a deal that was at the time?
6: The open primary versus closed primary issue is certainly an important one. And those who advocate for an open primary, that is anyone of any party, could vote in either party's primary. That is similar in spirit to a lot of the Progressive Era constitutional level reforms or election type reforms. I think reasonably obvious how a person today who favors an open primary and don't just limit the primaries to who is, quote, registered with that party, you can see how that same person 100, 120 years ago would have been particularly upset more than others by urban machine politics, decisions behind closed doors by bosses, whether in terms of nominating candidates or other, or in telling them what to do once they're elected. The person who, on the other hand, who says, no, the people who decide who the Republican candidate is for something should actually be Republicans. The party should be a coherent entity. And you start to break that down with open primaries. Well, the same argument can be made, could be made in, let's say, pick a year, 1910, for maintaining a certain amount of machine control. How is that? Well, you have people who know more about the potential, the people who can fill the state legislative office, let's say, or the mayor's office. Why not make the initial selection, the people who ultimately appear on the general election ballot, by people who know something about these individuals? So there's a pragmatic argument for insider-driven nominations, but there's a moral argument counter to that, which is, why shouldn't the people get to decide the two or three people they'll choose from in November? Bearing in mind that most people are diehard Democrats or Republicans, so they don't necessarily feel they have much of a choice. Let's put it another way. If the people no longer decided who the nominees were, that would eliminate a lot of their control over who gets into public office. If that were to be turned over, as it was over 100 years ago, it was still the case over 100 years ago that tended to be decided by bosses. What if we went back to that, right? That would be, some people say, well, you'd get a higher quality of people in public life, but on the other hand, you'd cut out a heck of a lot of voter participation.
4: And I'm skeptical about that higher quality argument.
6: Yeah. There's a real problem there.
4: Better foot soldiers.
6: The assumption,
4: party.
6: It might just be better foot soldiers. I think it is a good way of protecting a party from someone who has such a serious skeleton in their closet that they're going to be trouble for everyone later on. The bosses, certainly modern or 100 years ago, certainly have an interest in putting forward someone who has the best chance to be elected if it's a competitive, right, kind of race. Anyway, the arguments about open and closed primaries today are similar on each side of that issue to the larger, more wide-ranging arguments circa 1900 about having primary elections at all. In a way, they're similar to the argument about whether there should be direct democracy, the initiative, lawmaking directly by the people voting yes or no on a proposal. You can say on the one hand, on the hand in favor of the old status quo, it's legislators who know about this. They're the knowledgeable people. On the other hand, shouldn't there be a way for public opinion, if it's power, if it's strong, overwhelming on an issue especially, to bypass these insiders, especially if for perhaps often for bad reasons, corrupt kinds of reasons, or extreme partisanship, there's just no way something will get through a state legislature, and yet the people heavily favor it. How are they going to make it happen unless they can pass an initiative?
4: Well, and here in New York, that never took off because we don't have that citizen-led initiative ability. Essentially, we can weigh in on constitutional amendments after the fact.
6: Referendum is, we propose this to you, the people, yes or no. Initiative is, it can come from the people with enough signatures. Yeah.
4: Yep. Unfortunately, or maybe for good, it's not something we get to do here in New York. I want to turn, though, to another element of that progressive era that clearly resonates today, and that's the establishment of a number of state agencies and commissions that we still utilize in 2026. Can you talk about some of the departments and agencies that have their roots in the progressive era?
6: Well, there's a concentrated period of establishment of major state agencies in New York State that, you know, we take for granted today. And of course, eventually they were in every state, but all of those. were established in New York State in the first decade of the 20th century, which is also approximately the period, almost exactly the period when Theodore Roosevelt was president. He was the first progressive president, capital P. And Woodrow Wilson's opponent for president when he ran for re-election in 1916 and very nearly lost, a New Yorker named Charles Evans Hughes, was very nearly our president in the World War I era. He was a heavy hitter lawyer. He also did some, he was kind of, I think, a legislative counsel. So he was involved in these kinds of in the weeds decisions. He gets elected governor in 1906, and he's a reformist governor from 1907 to 1910. That's how he has the credential to be nominated by the Republicans for president. So even though the Progressive Party is pretty much dead by that time, that's still a powerful force in the Republican Party. It's also powerful in the Democratic Party. Before he was governor, but helping, I think, to create a climate in which someone like that could be elected governor, New York State establishes a Department of Health, right? We take it for granted today that, of course, there's a State Department of Health. Imagine a world in which there is not, in which people say, why do we need it? Why can't it be handled on the local level? How much of this is really the business of government? Likewise with labor issues. These things get established in New York in the first decade of the 20th century. So New York is in some ways kind of a leader in this. Later on, this is a little outside the time frame. As you know, Franklin Roosevelt was the governor of New York before he was president, elected in 1928, I think, and reelected in 1930. He does some of this. He's very interested in things like public power and water issues and environmental issues, actually. So he does some of this and establishes some of the early kind of welfare state stuff as well. He had been a progressive. He's first in politics, elected to the New York State Legislature in 1910, which is a good Democratic year. So he gets his start within the progressive era. When FDR wasn't called that then, was elected to the state legislature in 1910, he was part of that. You know, he believed in the kind of stuff that was going on, and that's the environment in which he got elected. New York State, when he's governor 20 years later, but also in that first decade of the 20th century, it's already kind of a, quote, leader in terms of states doing things like this. It's early adopter.
4: Well, unfortunately, that's all the time we have for this conversation. We've been speaking with David Frisk. He's an author and resident fellow with the Alexander Hamilton Institute for the Study of Western Civilization in Central New York. And he'll be teaching a class this fall online and in person, exploring the Gilded Age and Progressive Era. Thank you so much for making the time, David. I really appreciate it.
6: You're very welcome. Glad to be on.
4: And if listeners are interested in participating in David Frisk's free online class this fall, they can contact him at dfrisk@theahi.org. That's dfrisk@theahi.org.
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8: During midday trading, the Dow Jones Industrial Average is down 80 points to 52,486. The Standard & Poor's 500 Index is down 29 points to 7,627, and the NASDAQ Composite is down 132 points to 26,200. The breadth of the market is negative, with three decliners for every two advancing issues. The yield on the 10-year Treasury bond is down to 4.95%. Some of the most active stocks on the big board include Palo Alto Network, up $41.86 at $372.76. GE Vernova, down $85.29 at $872.14, and Dell, down $31.70 at $535.59. In the overseas markets last night, London's FTSE 100 closed 0.4% higher. In Hong Kong, the Hang Seng rose 0.5%. 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
9: Stardate, September 14th. Pegasus has a bit of an identity crisis. The stars that outline its body, the Great Square, don't all belong to the Flying Horse. In fact, the brightest of the four stars officially belongs to Andromeda. The Great Square is in the east at nightfall. Its member stars are all bright enough to see even through moderate light pollution. The square is tilted, so it looks more like a diamond than a square. Its brightest member forms the left point of the diamond, the star Alpheratz. It's about 100 light years from Earth, and it consists of two stars, both of which are a good bit bigger, brighter, and heavier than the Sun. In earlier centuries, Alpheratz was considered a member of both Pegasus and Andromeda. It's a prominent member of the classical outlines of both constellations. But in the early 20th century, astronomers decided to formalize the constellations. In 1930, they adopted a list of 88 constellations and gave them precise boundaries, like the borders of states or nations. That meant that every star could belong to only one constellation. The way the borders were drawn, Alpheratz stayed with Andromeda. There's no way to not see the star as part of the Great Square. So unofficially, Alpheratz maintains its dual citizenship, the second brightest star of Andromeda, and the brightest star of the Great Square of Pegasus. We'll have more about the Flying Horse tomorrow. Our web address is stardate.org. For the University of Texas McDonald Observatory, I'm Billy Henry.
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10: The first and only time I met the late and great Gloria Steinem in person, I was at the annual conference of the National Women's Studies Association. It was in November of 2017. Steinem was already in her 80s, and I had settled into a keynote panel featuring another feminist icon, the postcolonial feminist scholar Chandra Mahanty. Mahanty gave me the critical tools I needed to decenter Western culture and to position the rest of the world in the interests of feminism. It was the kind of work that built on the feminist foundations laid by women like Steinem. While engrossed in Mahanty's remarks, I suddenly received a text pinging from my smartphone. One of the editors at Ms. Magazine, with whom I regularly worked as a contributing writer, messaged me in excitement. Gloria Steinem is at our Ms. Magazine booth. Talk about a real dilemma. Do I walk out of a great lecture by one of my feminist scholar heroes, or do I miss the opportunity to meet another great feminist icon, one who is already in her elderly years? I weighed the circumstances. Mahanty would continue to attend this annual conference and have other opportunities to lecture, to convene, to even intermingle with the rest of us. And sure enough, it was not long before I had that opportunity to meet with Mahanty in a special group meeting years later. Would I ever get to meet Gloria Steinem outside of this moment? Quietly and hurriedly, I skipped out on the keynote

0: and made my way to the Ms. Magazine booth at the conference's exhibit hall. I even had one of my magazine issues with me, the one with my cover story on Beyoncé's fierce feminism for the spring 2013 issue. What a moment that was. As I rushed to that booth, there was Gloria Steinem, quite diminutive, but even in her 80s, her recognizable features and long hair were undeniable. I shyly introduced myself, and she graciously greeted me and even made me feel at ease. Before long, I rediscovered my boldness and asked for her signature on my cover story. I remember our conversation quite well. "Oh, Beyoncé's feminism," Steinem noted approvingly. "I attended her Chime for Change concert, and when she addressed the women and girls in the audience and told us, 'You are safe here,' well, she had me at hello." We then continued our conversation about Beyoncé, the significance of her bringing feminism into the mainstream. Standing in front of that feminist sign at MTV's Video Music Awards show in 2014. If nothing else, that moment, and my own in writing and naming the pop star's efforts at women-centered messaging around gender equality, proved the lasting impact of Gloria Steinem and her popularization of feminism, as well as the overall influence of feminist-based media, such as Ms. Magazine and its platforms used to champion gender liberation. I was born in the 1970s, the same decade that Steinem did so much of her impactful work to galvanize the feminist movement. From helping to launch the magazine that featured my cover story, to championing reproductive rights and women's independence. Because of women like Steinem, I was able to walk on pathways already paved by their bold and courageous fight that made it easier for my generation to matriculate into colleges that offered fields like women's gender and sexuality studies, where I developed my doctoral scholarship and currently teach as a tenured professor. Because of women like Steinem, I can independently own my own credit cards and bank accounts, and I can also regulate my own reproductive choices, at least until 2022. For a woman who, for much of her time, opted out of marriage until age 66 and chose to remain child-free, Steinem married on her own timetable and demonstrated the independence and autonomy of a woman, beginning with the title Ms. that did away with announcing a woman's single or marital status. And she did all that while maintaining important ties with progressive movements and demonstrating alliances with feminists of all stripes, from defending black feminists like Angela Davis to befriending Alice Walker and bell hooks to showing up wherever feminist work was being done. Gloria Steinem leaves us just at the moment when the pushback against feminism threatens not just women and girls, but all genders and all communities that believe in social justice and equality. So we grieve, we remember, we evaluate our heroes for their strengths and sometimes their flaws. But we also move forward with past knowledge and struggles as we learn the necessary lessons their exemplary lives have taught us. The baton has been passed, and we owe it to those coming after us to keep the flame light burning, to persist, to fight, and to live this life for ourselves and for each other.
1: Janelle Hobson is professor of women's gender and sexuality studies at UAlbany. The views expressed by our commentators, solely those of the authors, they do not necessarily reflect the views of this station or its management. 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And Shakespeare and Company, Lennox, presenting The Norwegians, a dark comedy about love gone wrong and how to set things right for two women reeling from betrayal. Now through October 4th, shakespeare.org.
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0: So it just felt like everyone had there was no sense of decay. It just felt like everyone had evaporated.
1: Right. It does feel like children are disappearing.
0: Yeah. And something like 200 nursery schools have been converted into retirement homes because there's like a radical dearth of retirement homes. And you can see that some of these nursery schools that have been turned into retirement homes, they've kept the same directors and they had kept the same like rubberized play floors for the old people. And they even had, actually my fact checker, Emily, found this when she talked to them. She was like, not only do we have the same rubberized play floors, we have the same crayons that like the kids used to use the crayons. And now we just like the seniors use the crayons.
1: There's something really dark about that.
0: Yeah.
2: Yeah.
0: Yeah.
2: The bell curve of life.
3: But this is our projection.
4: Yeah.
3: We've already, in this very story, been wrong twice about projections. We thought, oh my God, it was going to be a population bomb, explosion, too many people. Then we were like, oh, it's going to level
4: lovely.
3: Out so nicely, perfectly. That didn't happen. How do we know that these projections are worth anything?
4: Yeah. Yes.
1: That's a great question. That is a great question. I think that that we just don't know. We just don't know what's going to happen next. But what we're heading towards is like really unprecedented. And there is no way to like be like, oh, yeah, last time this happened. So we can project forward and imagine.
3: Right.
1: And I do think that
3: the last planet we were on. Yeah.
1: And as fewer people have fewer kids, those fewer kids are going to have fewer kids. And this is just mathematically, it seems tricky to get out of that spiral. However, we totally don't quite know. And I think that's very fair. What is very much agreed upon is that the population of the world is going to start declining. And that is a totally new thing for humanity. And that is set to happen pretty soon.
5: Yeah, it's pretty soon. I hope to live to see it.
1: It's just interesting to imagine being on the planet and sort of looking around and being like, this is the most people there might ever be alive at one time.
5: At that moment, yeah. It's big. It's like, yes, it's like going to the moon or you know, our first nuclear bomb. I mean, it's a big moment in human history when we turn that around. And for the first time, the global population is declining. You know, the feeling like you might never come back from it. Like you've changed direction.
1: Yeah, it's a shift from growth to something else. Something new.
5: Exactly.
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9: 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Welcome to Vox Pop for this Monday, September 14th. 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
1: Live from NPR News, I'm Lakshmi Singh. Power plants fueled by coal and natural gas are no longer facing strict carbon pollution cap deadlines enacted during the Biden administration. President Trump's Environmental Protection Agency has repealed those rules. The administration says today's action removes more than $300 billion in costs for the industry to help unleash U.S. energy. The United Nations says fossil fuels, coal, oil, and gas are by far the largest contributor to global climate change, accounting for around 68% of global greenhouse gas emissions. Scientists warn the world is now warming faster than at any point in recorded history. China has criticized calls by tech CEOs and the U.S. to slow down the development of AI, calling them part of a, quote, Cold War playbook. Here's NPR's Rob Schmitz.
2: The comments followed an essay published over the weekend by Anthropic CEO Dario Amodei and endorsed by OpenAI CEO Sam Altman and SpaceX founder Elon Musk to deliberately slow down the pace of AI models for the sake of safety, adding that a Chinese lead in AI would pose a, quote, grave danger for the U.S. and the world. China's foreign ministry spokesman Guo Jiaquan responded by saying that, quote, fear-mongering, confrontation, and malicious competition will only disrupt the process of global AI governance and serve no one's interests. President Trump also criticized Amadei's essay, saying the U.S. is leading China in AI and that he wants to keep it that way. Rob Schmitz, NPR News.
1: 60 Minutes made its season debut last night under intense scrutiny. NPR's David Folkenflik has more.
3: Nora O'Donnell, a familiar face for CBS viewers, offered the tale of a daring rescue of U.S. Air Force pilots downed in Iran.
4: Given your injuries, how did you find the strength to make it up the mountain?
5: Never let a lack of motivation put you on Iranian TV.
3: Also in this first show, a piece from 60 Minutes veteran Leslie Stahl showed lobbyists commanding six- and seven-figure fees to get pardons from President Trump for convicted felons. 60 Minutes and CBS are operating under the ongoing question of its ownership's ties to Trump. The tally at the end of Sunday night? The Pentagon eagerly cooperated in the story on the pilots. The pardon piece cast the White House in an unfavorable light. Each one powerful and effective. David Folkenflik, NPR News.
1: Celebrated designer Bob Mackie has died. His official Instagram channel shared the news. He passed away today at the age of 87. It says Mackie lived his 87 years to the fullest, fulfilling his dream of being a fashion and costume designer. Mackie's career spanned more than 60 years. As Sultan of Sequins dressed generations of Hollywood and music icons. One of the most memorable, Cher, at the 1986 Oscars, wearing a jaw-dropping jet black bondage-inspired ensemble top with a feather mohawk headdress. It's NPR.
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8: This is a WAMC regional news update. I'm Mariam Ahmed. A coalition of attorneys general from 22 states and the District of Columbia is suing to block a new Trump administration policy that would allow immigration officials to deny immigration applications based on any use of public benefits. Speaking in New York City today, New York Attorney General Letitia James said the rule would force immigrant families to withdraw from programs for fear of jeopardizing their immigration status.
9: The rule would allow immigration officers to consider use of critical benefits like Medicaid and SNAP and even participation in school meal programs as part of an applicant's circumstance. And that means immigrant New Yorkers may be forced to ask themselves impossible questions. Will getting health insurance hurt my chances of getting a green card? Will accepting food assistance when I fall on hard times be held against me?
8: Prior to the new rule, the federal government considered the use of public benefits in immigration applications only if an individual was a public charge, which is someone who will become primarily dependent on the government for long-term assistance. The coalition is calling on a federal judge to declare the rule unlawful. The rule is scheduled to take effect on Friday. A victim in an early Sunday morning homicide has been identified. Police say 39-year-old Desmond Jackson was located with stab wounds Sunday at a residence on the 600 block of South Pearl Street. Jackson was treated before being brought to Albany Medical Center, where he was pronounced dead. Police determined Jackson's wife, Sabrina Balchand Jackson, stabbed him with a knife. Balchand Jackson is facing murder and weapons possession charges. She was arraigned today in Albany City Criminal Court and taken to Albany County Jail. On Wall Street, at last check, the Dow Jones is down 107 points to 52,466. The S&P 500 is down 16 points to 7,640. And the NASDAQ is down 7 points to 26,325. In the forecast today, sunny, highs around 70, mostly clear tonight, lows in the mid-40s, and sunny tomorrow with fog in the morning, highs in the lower 70s. At last report, in Pittsfield, Massachusetts, it is partly sunny, 78. In Kent, Connecticut, partly sunny, 81. In Manchester, Vermont, mostly cloudy, 76. And in Albany, New York, sunny, 69. 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
0: Hello again. Welcome back to Vox Pop, WAMC's live afternoon call-in talk show. I'm Ray Graff. 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He is board-certified general cardiologist who sees patients at Northwell Health Cardiology in New Windsor. 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He has a Master of Health Administration from Columbia and completed a cardiovascular fellowship, at Staten Island University Hospital. 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Dr. Asif Khan, welcome to the show. Nice
10: to
0: have you here.
10: Yep, thank you. Very excited to be here.
0: Well, I'm excited to learn about cholesterol today, but first, tell me what you do day-to-day at Northwell Health.
10: So I'm mainly placed at the clinic. I'm there see patients for preventive cardiology. So patients coming in with heart disease, patients who are coming in to prevent cardiovascular disease. So I guide them. I see them. Every 4 weekly I would go to the hospital. I would round at St. Luke's Hospital and see patients there also.
0: You mentioned to me when we were hanging out before the show that one of the things you focus on is cholesterol. And to me, it's something of a mystery. There's a good cholesterol. There's a bad cholesterol. One goes up. Sometimes the other one goes down. Sometimes they both go down. Explain to me what we're dealing with here and how the bad cholesterol goes up. Well, let's start with that before we get to the good cholesterol.
10: Okay, so very good question. So there is basically two types of cholesterol. Actually, there are multiples, but the main ones are the good and the bad, as you said. The bad cholesterol is called the LDL,
0: okay?
10: And the good cholesterol is called the HDL. Easy way to remember, H is for high, you want it to be higher number. LDL, L for low, you want it to be low.
0: Okay.
10: All right. So the reason we call it the bad cholesterol is because the LDL is basically a taxi which has cholesterol inside it. That's
0: okay.
10: What the LDL is.
0: Well, what's the taxi made out of?
10: It's made of protein.
0: Okay, and it holds?
10: It holds the cholesterol.
0: Okay.
10: Correct. Because the cholesterol cannot travel in blood by itself. So it needs a taxi. So that is the protein. Okay? So that taxi with the cholesterol inside together, it's known as the LDL.
0: Okay.
10: So as it goes around the body, it uses the cholesterol to make hormones, repair cells, but the bad thing is it deposits those cholesterol inside the arteries, and that's where it causes blockage down the line.
0: Now, wait, is it getting a bad rap? If it repairs cells and does good things, then clearly we need some of it, right?
10: Correct. Absolutely. We need some of it, but when you go high, that's when the deposition in the arteries gets worse. So you need to control or have a good LDL level. On the contrary, the HDL is another taxi. And basically, the liver sends the HDL away. It's like, I want you to go and collect the cholesterol and bring it back to me.
0: So the liver makes this stuff?
10: Correct.
0: Okay.
10: And then the HDL goes, it goes into the blood, and then it collects the cholesterol from the arteries, which were deposited by the LDL, brings it back to the liver for reprocessing and repackaging.
0: Okay. Now, yeah. I have to ask, even though I know I'm getting further and further into the weeds here, what do you mean repackages? What happens?
10: So once the cholesterol comes back to the liver, it is used to make different things. It is used to make bile salts, which is for the gallbladder. It is used to make hormones. It is used to repair cells, all of those things. So that's why we have to repackage them. So that's where there is triglycerides, there is cholesterol, all of them come together, and they're packaged into this LDL, HDL.
0: All right, you said a word there that I've heard my doctor say several times with a disapproving look, triglycerides.
10: Right.
0: We'll talk about that for a minute. Dr. Asif Khan joins us from Northwell Health. It's preventive cardiology and a little bit about cholesterol as we begin. 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If it's about dentistry, you probably don't want to call. 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You can email voxpop at wamc.org. All right. Triglycerides. Whoa. That means three glycerides, right? Tri.
10: Right.
0: What's the problem?
10: So basically, triglycerides, they have a glycerol and they have three hydrocarbon chains. That's why it's called triglycerides.
0: Yeah.
10: Basically, it is used for two functions. One, it is used for energy. So triglycerides can go to your muscles, especially when you're fasting, and it gives energy.
0: And you need that.
10: And you need that.
0: Okay.
10: Absolutely. And then also, it goes to our fat cells, which is called the adipose tissue.
0: Yeah.
10: And the excess triglycerides, they go into storage.
0: Ah.
10: Okay, so when you're in fasting state, some of the triglycerides from the fats, it gets broken down, goes to the muscle to give energy.
0: Okay, and so that's an ideal situation,
10: this
0: right?
10: This is all good. Yes.
0: So if you have a lot of fat, it's not necessarily a good thing. And this is one thing my doctor has brought home again and again.
10: Yeah.
0: You don't want to have as much fat as you do, Raymond. The number here is 800-348-2551. When you see a patient, the first thing you do is run the numbers. You run the labs and see where they are as far as what? Cholesterol, triglycerides, what else are you looking for?
10: So when you see a patient, usually a patient comes in to say that, Doc, what's my cardiac risk? That's the usual question. That's the first question.
0: Yeah.
10: And what you do is you run a lipid panel that will have a total cholesterol, which will have your LDL, your triglycerides, some VLDL, other small lipoproteins. And depending on those numbers and taking your age, sex into consideration, all of them, you can actually come up with a score, which is called the ASCVD score. That's all of the cardiologists we do, the ASCVD score. And depend or the prevent score. It's a new one in 2026 guideline.
0: Yeah.
10: So depending on the score, we can tell the patient their risk for a heart attack or a stroke in the next 10 years.
0: With what level of accuracy?
10: Pretty good level of accuracy because the data is very significant.
0: And so how, okay, without going into actuarial tables and everything else, how are you coming up with these numbers that your profession says are accurate, the ASCVD score?
10: Correct. So these are data that's been collected for many years, and from the 1970s onwards. Okay. And what they do is basically they take all the major risk factors like your HDL, whether you're smoking, whether you're diabetic. They take all these numbers and they come up with a score. And the score basically, it starts if you're 7.5 or more, then you are at a higher risk. between 5 and 7.5, we're at an intermediate risk for some kind of event 10 years down the line. And if you're less than 5, then you're a low risk.
0: All right. Well, okay, very good. Say I'm at a high risk.
10: Right.
0: I come to you, and we run the lipid panels, and you say, boy, you're going to be lucky to make it 2 years. What do you do? How do you lower that? What is your course of action to make people live longer, if possible?
10: Right. So basically, when you have a high number, you start with the basics. One, you start with the diet. You have to tell the patient to eat healthy, ideally Mediterranean diet, which includes lean chicken breast, lean beef, shrimps, and tofu. Per se, then you ask them to have high fiber diet. That's there. That's a diet. In terms of exercise, you need around 150 minutes of cardiac per week. So that's your exercise.
0: And what do you consider cardiac?
10: So you have to be walking, increase your heart rate to more than 120.
0: Now,
10: so
0: if you're really out of shape, walking to the kitchen will raise your heart rate.
10: Correct. Correct. You have to build up. You have to build up. Everybody's different. So you start slow and you build yourself up. So that's your exercise. Smoking, you have to quit. Alcohol, you have to refrain. And then you come to medications. If you're at a high risk, you should start a statin. Well, it's not a statin, but rather you should start medications. It can be a statin or any other. There are different types of meds to lower the cholesterol.
0: Really? Now, I've heard of statins, but I've never heard of another type of med that will do that.
10: Yeah, I think there is like 5 or 6 of them at least, which we use on a mainstream. There is Zetia, which is izitimib. There's bempedoic acid. And then there is the famous PCSK9 medications. So all of these medications can lower your cholesterol level, and you can give them in combinations.
0: Well, okay. Good. And we talked about this long-term 10-year outlook for your cardiac risk. Reducing, okay, let me put it this way. Will statins, if you take them, actually reduce your cardiac risk?
10: 100%.
0: How quickly, though? Because if it's beyond 10 years, you're going to be pushing up daisies anyway.
10: No, it's how quickly. I don't have an answer to that. Different people are different, but it really lowers your risk for cardiovascular disease. And the studies have shown the higher your ASCVD score is, the higher is the protection from statins. You can prevent more cardiovascular disease.
0: Our number here is 800-348-2551. 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We're talking cholesterol. And isn't that exciting? We're going to come back and talk some more in a moment.
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0: Jeff Beck, A Day in the Life from George Martin's album, I believe it was called In My Life. He did it toward the end of his career, all these great songs that he produced and got famous people to record them. Jeff Beck on that one, on A Day in the Life. It's Medical Monday, which surprisingly is not a music show at all. I'm Ray Graff. The number is 800-348-2551. Email is voxpop@wamc.org. Dr. Asif Khan joins us today of Northwell Health. He is a board-certified general cardiologist, and we're talking a bit about preventive cardiology today, and this business of one's cardiac risk and how to reduce it. And a couple of emails here before we get to the phones. This is from Christine in Watervliet. Can you discuss the relationship between calcium and the health of the heart?
1: Yes, that's a very good question. Thank you, Christine. So basically, there is a test. It's known as the calcium score. And that test, what it does is, it's a CAT scan, which is a low-dose CAT scan. And you go there, you sit down, it takes 10 seconds, takes a picture of your heart. And it tells you a score that is called a calcium score. Mm. The reason it's called a calcium score is because when you have plaque buildup on the cholesterol, the lipids, calcium sits on it, deposits on it. It's a normal mechanism of the heart. It sits on it to make it more heart plaque, okay? So just solidify the plaque. So the camera picks up these calcium, and it gives you a score. And zero means you have no plaque, which means you're clean inside.
0: But does anybody have zero?
1: Oh, yes.
0: Really?
1: Yes, yes.
0: And
1: especially
0: how do you do that?
1: Especially when you have an ASCVD score of less than 5, you're highly likelihood of zero.
0: Okay.
1: So we do calcium scores on patients whose ASCVD scores are 5 or more.
0: Okay.
1: And once we have done we get a score if it's, say, 200, 300, 400. It can actually go to the thousands.
0: Okay,
1: so
0: really?
1: Yep. And depending on the score, we give them the treatment. We take to the next level. It's every patient is different.
0: All right, calcium, it hardens, right? That's the deal. How do you loosen it up? How do you, without causing real problems of having that calcium or whatever go up to spots in your brain or whatever and cause real problems, can you reduce it? Can you... through medication or some kind of a roto-rooter, can you reduce the calcium in the veins or the arteries?
1: Arteries.
0: I should say.
1: So you cannot reduce the calcium. Okay, it's just one way. You cannot go back, but it can progress.
0: Okay.
1: So it is very important to make sure that the calcium score, all the your all the risk factors, diabetes, cholesterol, high blood pressure, smoking, exercise,
0: yeah,
1: all of them has to be controlled so that they don't progress. In terms of what you're saying is the roto-rooter, these are machines. Sometimes patients, it becomes so hard, it blocks the arteries.
0: Yeah.
1: And we have to open them. That is very aggressive, invasive, high-risk procedure.
0: But can it work?
1: All it does, it makes a hole so that blood can go, but it does not reverse the calcium. You're just drilling a hole into that calcium.
0: But in a way, you're reducing it, right? Because you're making a hole. Why don't you make a bigger hole? What's the problem?
1: Yeah, you don't want to make a big hole because you're going to damage the blood vessel itself. It can rupture.
0: Our guest today is Dr. Asif Khan of Northwell Health. And let's do a couple more emails here, and then we'll jump on the phones. 800-348-2551. Jay writes in, what's the ideal numbers for a 75-year-old man for cholesterol and triglycerides?
1: Oh, that's a good question. So actually, it's after the age of 75, the ASCVD calculator and all the new online calculators, they go all the way up to the age of 75.
0: Okay.
1: Okay. However, the risk does not drop after 75. The risk keeps on climbing as you get older.
0: So why do you stop the number at 75?
1: Because the data we have is still 75 years.
0: Ah,
1: that's why.
0: Okay.
1: All right. Maybe down the line, many years down the line, it'll go up to 80, 85 years.
0: Okay.
1: But for in terms of the levels, stays the same. For triglycerides, ideally you want it to be less than 150. And for the LDL, that depends on your risk factors.
0: All right. Okay. Let's see. This one from Dawn. And once again, the number here is 800-348-2551. We'll be getting to your calls shortly. Just a couple more emails. Dawn writes, I've always had a high HDL. I understand that HDL is good, but my total cholesterol is 215 with LDL 85, HDL 109. Does this pose a problem? And that's from Dawn.
1: This is a very, very good question from Don. Thank you for that. So I want patients or people to treat LDL, HDL separately. People usually, they bundle them up and they say that, oh, my HDL is high, so who cares about the LDL? But you should actually see them separately. If your HDL is high, it's a good thing for you. Okay, you are there scavenging all those cholesterol from the arteries, which is good. And you want it ideally more than 60 HDL. The more higher the number, the better it is. After 100, actually, there's not much of an advantage.
0: Ah, okay.
1: Okay, yeah. So 60 to 100, and then less than 40, 30 is kind of 30 or 40, that's kind of low. Many people, they have low HDL, it's genetic. You cannot bring it up.
0: There's nothing you can do.
1: You cannot do anything to bring it up. Even if you do, maybe niacin, sometimes exercise, it just goes up by 5 points. That's it.
0: All right. Well, without, again, getting too far into the weeds, how does a statin actually work?
1: So statin works on this enzyme. So the liver itself makes cholesterol, as I said, repackaging
0: right.
1: and all that. So statin works on this enzyme, which is in the liver, and it blocks it. It's called HMG-CoA reductase, and it blocks the enzyme. So the liver ends up not making cholesterol. Now, since the cholesterol starts to decline, the liver is like, hang on a second, I need cholesterol now.
0: Yeah.
1: I'm not making it. So let me send those taxis outside and collect it from the body. So overall, your LDL starts, cholesterol level starts to go down.
0: Yeah. And that's a pretty old modality now. That statins have been around for a while, right?
1: That is correct.
0: What are the side effects?
1: So one of the biggest side effects you hear from everyone is this muscle cramp, muscle spasm, Charlie horse. And it's only up to 5 to 10% of the patients who have them. And the reason it happens is because these cholesterols, they lower the CoQ10. There is this enzyme inside the muscles. And those enzymes are needed for making energy inside the muscles itself. So when you interfere with those pathway, the muscles, they don't make enough energy, and then you have this muscle pain spasm. That's one. Liver enzymes, it sometimes affects the liver.
0: Oh, any long-time liver effects?
1: So no, not long-term liver effects. What you do is, as a all the patients who are on statins, the physicians do check them on a 3-month to 6-month regular mm-hmm. basis on the liver enzymes, the cholesterol levels.
0: Right.
1: So before anything bad happens, already everybody's aware.
0: Our guest today is Dr. Asif Khan of Northwell Health. The number is 800-348-2551. Email is voxpop@wamc.org. Last email for now. George writes in, I couldn't quite understand the scoring or rating scale for the heart score. Could you provide just a quick précis of that?
1: Okay. So basically, the heart score is completely different. The heart score is nothing to do with cholesterol.
0: Right.
1: The heart score is basically a synonym where when patient comes in with chest pain, the physicians, they run the heart score. Getting a score of around 0 to 3 means that there's a low risk for any cardiac event, okay? Most likely, you can discharge the patient home, can go to a cardiologist and get workup done. Having a heart score between 3 to 6, that's a gray zone, and those are the patients you would want to do a stress test on.
0: Mm.
1: And when you hit 6 or above or 7 or 8, that's when these patients need some kind of intervention.
0: All right. Number is 800-348-2551. Let's go to West Stockbridge. Susan, you're on with Dr. Asif Khan. Hello, Susan.
2: Hello.
0: You're on.
2: Oh, I love it. Okay, hi. I'm very proactive. I'm a vegan. I eat wild salmon once in a while. But I'm always in conflict about eggs. I know that... You know, there's been a lot of stuff about eggs, but if I want to have a really clean, not too much plaque, et cetera, how much would you recommend eggs at all? And if so, how many?
1: Yeah, thanks, Susan, for your question. So in terms of eggs, there have been lots of data. Sometimes they say that the egg yolk is good. Sometimes they say it's bad.
0: Yes.
1: And sometimes they have, like, take 2 eggs. Sometimes it's 1 egg. So... End of the day, having an egg a day is not bad. It's good. It won't make your cholesterol jump up too high. And then also, it boils down to your levels, the cholesterol levels itself. But having an egg a day is fine, no issues.
2: Okay, so since I probably want two or three, I should probably do it a couple times a week then, right?
1: You can, yes, that is correct. Two to three times a week is fine.
2: It shouldn't have much effect.
1: No.
0: All right.
2: But I'm taking taurine and CoQ10 and D-ribose. I don't know if any of them are good, but do you think those are good for the heart?
1: So different, all of those supplements that you mentioned, they have, so they are not FDA approved for cardiac purposes. However, they do have, studies have shown like CoQ10, it improves the cardiac function. It improves skeletal muscle health as we get older, also improves cognitive function. So those supplements do help, but we don't have any FDA approvals.
0: Susan, thanks a lot for the call. It's 800-348-2551. Email is voxpop@wamc.org on this Medical Monday. And let's go to Kingston. Peter, you're on.
3: Hello.
0: Hi there.
1: Hi Peter.
3: So I have a statin question as well. I have for my high blood pressure, I'm taking losartan, and I've always had really good cholesterol, really good both types of, I'm really low on the bad cholesterol. And on my last blood test, I was on the high side, and I said to the doctor, should I take statins? And he said, yeah, maybe you should. And I started, and I thought, I'm concerned about, is this something now I'm stuck with for life? Do statins actually prevent the body from making its own, fighting its own cholesterol levels?
1: Yes. So thank you for the question. So the statins, it basically blocks cholesterol synthesis in the liver. Once you stop taking statin, that enzyme becomes activated and you're back on making cholesterol by your liver. In terms of how much cholesterol, how long duration, depends on your ASCVD score, depends on your risk factors, depends on your overall health. So there are many factors.
0: Peter.
3: So, but there's no data to suggest that statins actually stop the body's natural cholesterol metabolizing.
1: No. So that's there is data. That's how it works. It stops synthesis of cholesterol by the liver. It blocks that enzyme, which is HMG-CoA reductase.
3: Uh-huh. Okay.
0: All right.
3: Thank you.
0: Thanks for the call. It's Medical Monday with Dr. Asif Khan of Northwell Health. 800-348-2551 is the telephone number. And the email is voxpop@wamc.org. Let's go to Harlan, who is on 787, presumably in a vehicle. Harlan, you're on.
4: Hi, can you hear me?
0: Yeah, go ahead.
4: So, you know, my question is, I'm in cardiology. I'm actually buddies with his partners, open their valve program at Vassar. Why don't more people get calcium scores? It's $50. That's less than copays, like the $500 I'm about to make in an hour. Why not over 50, 60, get a calcium score? Quick, cheap, low radiation. I'm not understanding why it's not prescribed more.
0: Okay, now that's a leading question for our guest, but go ahead, Dr. Khan.
1: So I totally agree with you. Everybody, as the ASCVD score goes 5 or more, should get a calcium score. I think the place where I work close to that, the tests cost around $130, anywhere between $120 to $150. And everybody should get one. Now, sometimes the physicians, sometimes they don't prescribe the calcium score, or sometimes patients are like, I cannot afford it at this time, so I'm going to do it later.
0: All right. Well, thank you, Harlan. Appreciate the call. 800-348-2551 is our number. Eileen's in Rosendale. Eileen, you're on with Dr. Asif Khan.
5: Yes, hello.
0: Hi.
5: I'm a registered dietitian teaching a nutrition science course in a community college, and I'm having a really hard time reconciling what we've long believed to be a healthy diet like what the doctor described before. And I know these dietary guidelines also recommend zero for adults, zero added sugars. I mean, if we all had zero added sugars, could we better tolerate these fatty meats and whole milk for everybody? I'm having a very hard time reconciling this as I teach this course.
0: Okay. Well, I don't know if you can weigh in on that, Dr. Khan, but go for it if you want to.
1: So, Eileen, let me try this. This is not my it's not my expertise in terms of dietary, but however, there has been different diets, and such as Mediterranean diet, vegetarian diet, vegan diet, all including keto diet. All of these diets have been shown to reduce your cholesterol levels and your risk for cardiovascular diseases. Yes. Now, is one better than the other? They have different data on them. Sometimes they say keto is not the best. But however, ultimately, it depends on how much sugar you're taking in, how much cholesterol you're taking in, are you exercising, and what kind of diet are you having.
0: All right, Eileen, thanks a lot. All right, let's talk about sugar for a minute. Dr. Asif Khan, what's wrong with it? Why does it affect your cardiac risk?
1: Yeah, so if you take in sugar, what happens is you are basically, the insulin is taking that carbohydrates, which is the sugar, and making into fats and cholesterol, and that's going into storage. And then once it goes in there, you are, again, taking the LDL and the cholesterol and depositing into the arteries.
0: There are these, this is not your specialty, but there is surgery where fat is removed from the body.
1: Yeah.
0: Does that show any benefit for one's cardiac risk?
1: Well,
0: I mean, can you lower your cholesterol by literally cutting out fat off your person?
1: So, no, you're cutting off fat, but the amount of the taxis of, you know, the LDL in the blood, that depends on the synthesis from the liver and whatever you're eating.
0: Right. But it's stored in the fat, is it not?
1: It is stored in the fat, but when you measure the LDL, it's not the stored fat. It's the how much cholesterol is in the blood.
0: Okay. But it's stored, so it's going to be used again if needed.
1: If needed.
0: Interesting. All right, let's take a break here. 800-348-2551. If you have a preventive cardiology question for Dr. Asif Khan, you can email voxpop@wamc.org. And now a lovely Neil Hefti chart with the Count Basie Orchestra.

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1: Say, the lockbox is open. 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It's Vox Pop Medical Monday. Ray Graff with you. Dr. Asif Khan joins us from Northwell Health. And let's see, a couple emails here. You having fun?
2: Yeah.
1: All right.
2: Let's go for it.
1: Fair. All right. Thanks for playing. Christine writes, I took Lipitor for 15 years, and until I started having numbness in my feet, I was advised by a doctor to go off statins over the next couple of years. My peripheral neuropathy has gotten much better. I still have high cholesterol. I'm on Zetia, but I need more. I've tried both Nexletol and Leqvio, I guess, and had terrible allergic reactions, so I'm now left with high cholesterol. Have you ever heard of the connection between statins and neuropathy? And that's from Christine.
2: Yes. Hi, Christine. Thank you for your question. So the statins can cause neuropathy. However, the chances of neuropathy from statins is kind of low. So that's number one. And number two, to answer your question, you can combine other oral medications with izitimib or Zetia with medications like bempedoic acid. There are other medications like cholestyramine, which are the ones that you did not mention. They can be combined, and it can reduce your LDL by around 40%.
1: What exactly does a statin do that might cause neuropathy?
2: So I'm actually not sure on that mechanism, like how does it cause the neuropathy, but we have seen that it does cause sometimes neuromuscular pain, neuromuscular issues, so those things, but exact mechanism I don't know.
1: But somebody presumably knows, though, right? I mean, these things have been used for so, I think that last email said Lipitor. It's been around for a long time.
2: Correct.
1: A lot of these statins have been around for a very long time. Shouldn't we know what all the
2: We do know the side effects. We do know that it causes the most common causes are it causes gastrointestinal disorders. Like, you know, it'll give you like nausea, some vomiting, sometimes some diarrhea, sometimes it's some GI upset. And then the second most common is going to be your muscular, the pain in the muscles, right? And then also there are some nervous issues which are like around 1-5%.
1: Okay.
2: And then you go to even smaller ones, which is less than 1%. And exact mechanisms, always we don't know.
1: Our guest is Dr. Asif Khan of Northwell Health. The number is 800-348-2551. Phil writes, please provide effectiveness of vitamin K2-MK7 to improve, stabilize, reduce the calcium score.
2: Yeah, so these are supplements which we still don't have FDA approval, and these are supplements that you can use which shows that it can kind of stabilize the calcium plaque itself, the plaque in the heart. However, the best thing that stabilizes the... So the best medication to stabilize the plaque is statins. So you will have many patients who have a normal LDL. However, we do prescribe them statins despite having normal LDL.
3: Interesting.
2: Because it stabilizes the calcium plaque. And so that's why patients who have stents, for example, a cardiac stent, we would, when we discharge them, we put them on a statins.
3: Forever.
2: Yes. Yes.
3: Dr. Asif Khan joins us. The email is voxpop@wamc.org. Number is 800-348-2551. And we will get back to the phones in a moment or two. Mike in Clifton Park says, subject heading, fasting for health. Please discuss possible effects of fasting on cholesterol, such as one-day-a-week fasting. Extreme fasting, such as forced hunger, is well known. Does fasting have any of that benefit for short-term fasting?
2: Yeah, so when you go into a fasting mode, right, so the liver, it sends out, so the first of all, the body wants energy. Because you're fasting, you're not eating anymore. So the body signals the liver, hey, I need energy. And what gives energy? Triglycerides that we spoke about.
3: Yeah.
2: So the liver is like, let me send it to you. So you have a taxi, which is called the VLDL. Inside the VLDL, they package the triglycerides, a little bit of cholesterol. They send it everywhere.
3: Yeah.
2: Goes to the muscles. It uses the cholesterol. Also, it utilizes the fats, breaks them down, takes the glycerol, the triglyceride from the fats, and then send it to the muscle. So fasting actually does help with reducing your triglycerides and also maintaining your cholesterol levels, LDL.
3: Now, that's interesting. Do you ever prescribe to your patients, hey, you know what, you should fast one day a week?
2: No, because it's not feasible for most of the patients. It's difficult, but many patients do actually do intermittent fasting, and they are able to control their cholesterol levels because 20 to 30% of the LDL can be controlled with exercise and diet.
3: I mean, this would seem to be, and of course I'm not a doctor, a non-medication way of doing this, but... If one were to fast one day a week, let's say, and went on a plan, how long would the effects last? I mean, your cholesterol is going to jump back up at some point, right?
2: Correct. And it's different for different everybody. So not everybody's the same. And then if you're just doing it once a week, I'm not sure how much it's going to help you that much. Mm. Okay. Unless you do it on a regular basis for half a day, for almost every other day, so that you're reducing your calorie intake, your cholesterol, and the LDL.
3: It's Dr. Asif Khan today from Northwell Health. The number is 800-348-2551. One more email for now, and then we'll go back to the phones, and I'll try to get a few more emails in before we're done. This is from Cheryl. My entire family, parents, siblings, children, have high cholesterol. Could this be an issue with metabolizing versus dietary, perhaps liver enzymes or some other? I have a sister who's very thin, eats super healthy, and yet her cholesterol is high. And that's from Cheryl.
2: Yeah, this is, thank you, Cheryl, for this question. So it might not be related to your metabolism. It might be just because you have genetic disorders. It's called hypertriglyceridemia or hyperlipidemia, and it's from genetic. There are actually four types. So depending on which type you are, either your triglycerides might be high or your LDL might be high, type 1, type 2, type 3, triglycerides and LDL, both of them high, and type 4 is only triglycerides being high. So basically what you need to do is you need to do blood work to look at things like lipoprotein LP little a. You look at that level. You check for that level. If it is less than 30, it's ideal. Having more than 50 of lipoprotein LP little a puts you 2 to 4 times at risk for cardiovascular disease.
3: Uh-huh.
2: And if you are positive for LP little a, then you should be screening. Up to 50% of your siblings or your children might have the genes.
3: Is there a genetic therapy?
2: So it's a very good question, Ray. So we don't have any medication yet. Okay, but there are medications in the pipeline. They are in stage 3 right now. There is the PCSK9 medication that we have now decreases it by 20 to 30%, which is not that much. But the new medications, which work at genetic level, it stops the mRNA, they reduce the Lp(a) by 70 to 90%.
3: Well, that's promising. And that's not on the market yet?
2: That's not on the market yet. It's coming.
3: Our guest today is Dr. Asif Khan of Northwell Health. Let's jump back to the phones, 800-348-2551. And we go to Lynn in Kinderhook. Lynn, you're on.
4: Hello. Thank you for giving us some time of yours. 2.5 years ago, I had a calcium score of zero, and my blood pressure was normally like 125 over 65. My cholesterol was below 200, and last year I had a heart attack.
2: Yes.
4: And I had two stents put in my heart, and now I'm on losartan, I'm at atorvastatin, aspirin, Brilinta. And what I wanted to know is, does a ASCVD score at this point help? Because I want to know what my risk is going to be, since I was trying to do everything right and it still, you know, went bad.
2: So, Lynn, I'm sorry to hear about that. But so you already have the ASCVD. Having a cardiac stent or having heart disease and putting a stent in, you already have ASCVD. It's not a risk factor. You already have it. Atherovascular disease.
4: Okay,
2: so that's number one. So for you, you don't need to calculate your ASCVD score. That's number one.
4: Okay.
2: Number two is, it was a little bit weird that you had a calcium score of zero 2 years ago, and all of a sudden you had two
4: stents.
2: That's
4: what my doctor said, yeah.
2: Yeah, it was really weird because it takes time for the calciums to build up. And you said your cholesterol levels were also normal.
4: They were under 200, yeah.
2: You mean the LDL?
4: No, I mean my total score.
2: Oh, total score. I see.
4: Yeah.
3: Okay.
4: Yeah, and my HDL is usually around 60, 63.
2: Yeah, so that's what I told previously a little bit earlier, that everybody should treat the HDL and the LDL separately. You should not bundle them up, because just having a high LDL doesn't mean that HDL doesn't mean that you're protected.
3: All right, Lynn, thank you very much for the call. 800-348-2551. You know, you have a situation where your cholesterol goes from 0 to 100 miles an hour in a year, and it raises questions. I have a simple question for you. Are there medications for other things that raise our cholesterol?
2: Oh, yes. So medications like, if you take diuretics like thiazides, that raises cholesterol. Oral contraceptives, that raises cholesterol. Let me see. If you're on steroids for whatever reason, SLE, autoimmune disease, those are the things that will raise your cholesterol. You have to check your cholesterol levels.
3: Our guest is Dr. Asif Khan. And back to the phones we go. And let's go to Falls Village. John, you're on.
5: Hi, guys. I appreciate your time.
3: You got it.
5: I've called in many times, and
3: yes,
5: last year I called in about this issue in regards to my wife having had a stroke. And Ray was incredibly sweet about it. After I got off the phone, he asked the doctor that was there, is there anything that can be done? But I'm calling about a different issue now, and I have to be honest, I'm calling in behalf of the listeners.
3: Okay.
5: My wife had a stroke because her right carotid artery was 100% occluded, and her blood pressure was insane. And her doctor rolled her stool up in front of Lorraine's face and said, listen, if you don't take your medications, you're going to have a stroke. And sure enough, Lorraine had a stroke.
3: Oh, boy.
5: And now her life is ruined. But my question is this. Just to help the listeners, that's all. It's not my job to do that. That's your job to help the listeners. But I've noticed before and after Lorraine's stroke that no doctors check her carotid artery. Doesn't that seem like something that should be important, whether it's a neurologist or a primary care or cardiologist? Shouldn't they check the carotid artery?
3: Well, once it's 100% blocked, that's it, right, Doc?
2: Yeah, so... So for Lorraine, John, thank you for your question. So for Lorraine, once it's 100% blocked, it's something called CTO, chronic total occlusion. So if it's the right side which is blocked, basically the whole brain gets its supply from the left side. So you should be screening the left side, yes, but the right side, there is nothing you can do about it.
3: Mm. All right, John, thanks a lot for the call. And again, good to hear from you, but sorry for that situation, man. 800-348-2551. John in Lenox. John.
6: Hi. Doctor, this is a leg cramp question. I'm 84, and I'm taking 10 milligrams of a statin, and I get a lot of leg cramps. Is there, I heard you mention Q10. Would taking that help?
2: Yeah, so thanks, John. So for statins, what it does is sometimes it can interfere with the CoQ10, and that can lead to some issues with energy extraction from the muscles, and you can have some leg cramps. If you take CoQ10, it might help you with the leg cramps. Yes, that's number one. Number two, the other thing is, since you're taking such a low dose of statins, so just 10 milligrams, you can actually switch to something called Zetia or Ezetimibe, which is also recommended, especially when you're over 75 years.
6: What, can you spell that for me?
2: Yeah, it's Zetia, Z-E-T-I-A, and it's 10 milligrams every day.
6: Okay. And would the, just to get back to the CoQ10.
3: CoQ10?
2: Yes.
6: Yeah, CoQ10. Would you recommend maybe taking a dose of that?
2: Yes, you can take and see if it helps you with the leg cramps. Sometimes it does. If it doesn't, maybe switching into a Zetia might help you more.
3: All right, John, thanks a lot. And I don't know if it's just my insurance, but that has never been covered. So my doctor said, yeah, you got to go. You got to take this stuff. It's not cheap. You got to buy it yourself. Why do some statins... In other words, there are a number of statins, right?
2: Correct.
3: They all do basically the same thing, right?
2: Correct.
3: Why would one or two cause cramps and the doc will say, try this other one, and it works and it doesn't cause cramps? Why?
2: Because it's the way it's formulated, basically, the genetic, not the genetic, but just the composition of the statins. They looked at different statin compositions and they found out that there are different compositions where some of the compositions are more likely to cause muscle cramps compared to the other ones like pitavastatin, fluvastatin. So that's why the physicians, they always change to see which one is comfortable for the patient.
3: Has there been any significant, not improvement, but have there been changes or refinements to these since they first hit the market, what, 40, 50 years ago?
2: So since 40, 50, we have different statins come up. Right. Out of those, the main two statins, which are high-intensity statins, which are recommended as the first line, are the rosuvastatins and the atorvastatins, right? 20 and 40 milligrams for rosuvastatin, and for atorvastatins,
3: yeah,
2: 40 and 80 milligrams.
3: This one is also about statins in a way. This is from, don't know, doesn't say. Cholesterol and calcium score is the subject heading. I've been on statins for 20 years, plus. The numbers are always great. Then I

0: even though your cholesterol levels are controlled, or we try to control them, but if you have a predisposition or if you have a genetic predisposition for depositing cholesterol into the arteries,
1: yeah,
0: you will have a high calcium score.
1: All right, let's see. We can grab a couple more emails here. We only have about a minute, maybe one more. This is from Alan. With adults at younger ages needing screening for things like colon cancer, do we see our bodies performing differently than older generations? I love this. Sedentary gaming lifestyle, poor diet choices, convenience foods might contribute, but also how does anxiety play a role? The financial stressors might be unavoidable. How do we cope in terms of cardiology? Well, you have 30 seconds to answer that one, doctor. Good luck.
0: Ray, this is too many questions in one.
1: This is what we get. You know, we have very smart listeners, and they will are all great questions.
0: These are great questions, yes.
1: All right, so I'm going to let you off the hook on that one.
0: All right.
1: All right, this is the last one for now. Phil, if the calcium score is low, teens, and the cholesterol is high, just above the limit for decades, is a statin mandatory for a male in the mid-70s?
0: That is correct. So you can either take a medium dose statins, moderate intensity statins, because you want that calcium score to be on the lower side. You want to stabilize the plaque as much as you can. Or else, if your LDL is high, then there's a higher chance of going up.
1: Well, you hear that? That's Count Basie tinkling the ivories there. That means we're done. Great job, Dr. Asif Khan. Thank you for being on the show today.
0: Thank you, Ray. Thank you for having me, and thanks to all the listeners.
1: 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OakwoodFriends.org to register. Thanks again to Dr. Asif Khan of Northwell Health for being here today. Thank you for listening. Really great calls today. Sorry if we didn't get to your email. We got through all the calls, but thank you for them. And sorry if we didn't get to your email today. Thanks to Mike Bowen, our engineer. Phone screened by Jim Mountier. Tomorrow, we're not going to take any calls tomorrow. This is a live on the road edition of Vox Pop tomorrow. It's a Food Friday on a Tuesday, I guess, if you will, with Rocco DeFazio at DeFazio's 216. It'll be live over the radio. So if you didn't get tickets to join us, you can hear the train wreck that I'm whipping up for you tomorrow at 2, and we'll see you for that.

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1: 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And why not? We'll speak with a researcher who says knots and string tell stories of human history. I'm Lucas Willard, host of The Best of Our Knowledge.
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0: You're listening to The Best of Our Knowledge. I'm Lucas Willard. You might not have heard of the zebrafish. That's okay, I hadn't either. But the small, unassuming fish native to South Asia is important to biomedical researchers. That's because zebrafish possess certain sensory cells that resemble cells found in our ears. But unlike humans, zebrafish can regenerate their damaged sensory cells. Scientists at the Stowers Institute for Medical Research published a study that examines zebrafish genes that allow for sensory hair cells to regrow. To learn more, I spoke with Stowers researcher Dr. Tatiana Piotrowski.
1: In the 80s, it was discovered that all non-mammalian vertebrates, such as chicken, amphibians, and birds, regenerate these hair cells continuously. Whereas mammals, such as ourselves, we lose our hearing and our balance organ function as these cells die. And aging is actually also a huge risk factor for hearing loss as well as balance problems. And so all of us know somebody with hearing loss, but also with balance problems. So once we reach an age of 65, about 50% of us will report some sort of hearing loss. And since there is nobody wants to admit that they have hearing loss, you can assume that this number is actually higher. And so once we reach the age of 75, a lot of us have, at least 50% of us have balance problems. And that's a risk factor for falls, for example, and you can break your hips when you fall. And so losing your balance is an equally huge problem as losing your hearing.
0: So your research took you to this animal called the zebrafish. And before this interview, I've never heard of a zebrafish. But what can you tell me about this animal and what makes it unique? What made it a good candidate for your research when we're trying to dig more into the hair cells that help humans hear and sort of unlocking the mystery as to why we cannot regenerate our hair cells and our hearing once it starts to go?
1: Okay, let's first talk about why zebrafish at all for medical research. So vertebrates or other vertebrates or even other animals are really excellent models to understand how humans develop. And even though they look so very different from us, their early embryonic development is very similar. So you need the same genes to determine whether you make an eye or a tail. And this is basically what we're trying to figure out is how do cells communicate to either develop a structure or an organ or an embryo? And then also, once this embryo or the animal is developed, how do they regenerate these structures? And that all depends on signals between cells that talk to each other and instruct the other cell what they should become. And the zebrafish was really developed as a system or model system to study human health and human development or animal development in general in the 60s and 70s. And so the reason for that is that you can breed them easily and they lay about 300 eggs per week. They're relatively easy to keep in an aquarium. And importantly, their embryos are transparent. So you can watch development beautifully under a microscope. You can see how the brain forms, how the heart forms, how the blood is forming and circulating through the animal. And that allows us then to actually study what's happening to these embryonic processes when something is going wrong, right? When you have mutations in particular genes, for example. And so this allowed researchers to identify genes that are important for heart development, for blood development, for pigment development, and not just for how these genes normally act in normal development, but also how they cause disease when they are not functioning properly. And so nowadays people use zebrafish to study cancer, for example, kidney problems can be studied in zebrafish. Heart development, blood leukemias are being modeled in zebrafish. And now coming back to your second question, why zebrafish in our research? So all aquatic vertebrates do not only have these mechanosensory cells in their inner ear for hearing, but they also have them in their skin to detect water motion. And so the cells are very similar. You need the same genes to make these cells. But instead of sound vibrations, they detect water motion. And because these cells are in the skin of the fishes, we can much more easily manipulate them, and we can image them and watch them as they develop and also as they regenerate. And so these cells that we're studying in the zebrafish, they are called lateral line cells. So this is the name of the sensory system that these, that fishes and all aquatic vertebrates have in their skin. And so we're using it as a model to understand how do these sensory hair cells in the skin regenerate continuously. And the goal, the overarching goal of our research is really to understand how do zebrafish regenerate these hair cells. And then compare it to a mouse, for example, or other mammals, and identify where is this process not happening in a mouse, right? So once we understand how zebrafish do it, we can identify where is the block in a mammal, with the long-term goal of hopefully trying to induce regeneration in mammals as well.
0: So how are you actually able to manipulate the hair cells that are the lateral line cells on these fish, on these small transparent zebrafish?
1: Yeah, so one thing we can do easily is we can damage or kill these hair cells effectively by letting the live embryos or larvae swim in high doses of antibiotic. So it's very similar to how very high antibiotic treatments of antibiotics that we're actually not using in the clinic anymore. But traditionally, they've known to cause side effects by killing hair cells in our inner ears. So we're taking advantage of these drugs to kill these cells in the zebrafish. And then we can, first of all, watch which cells are now responsible to regenerate these hair cells. How quickly does this process happen? And then the next step is to manipulate genes that we know are usually turned on in these cells. And we can mutate them, for example, and then see what is their function during regeneration and which of these genes are required for regeneration. Because these are then genes that we might be able to target in a mammal and try to turn these genes on in a mammal in order to trigger regeneration in a mammal.
0: And you've just sort of mentioned something that I have heard, that a lot of times, even though there may be animals of separate species, the animals may share very similar genes, but it just so happens that in one species, that gene is turned off, where the gene is there and the information is there, but it's just can't be loaded. It can't be switched on. And so is that the case where humans and animals have, obviously there's these hair cells that are very similar, but there's also these genes that we may be able to switch on in humans that allows us to regenerate these cells in the same way that fish or other animals can do?
1: Yeah, you're exactly right. One hypothesis was maybe these regenerating species, as you just mentioned, have a gene that's not present in a mammal, right? A regeneration gene or several regeneration genes. And it turns out that this is probably not correct, that we have the same genes as the regenerating species. And as you said, the difference is that these genes are not being turned on in us anymore after the hair cells are being killed. But here I should qualify, and this is why the field is really hopeful that we will be able to trigger regeneration even first in a mouse and then also in humans at some point, is if you look at the neonatal mouse, a mouse that was just born, there is still regeneration. So the surviving surrounding cells are still proliferating in response to these dying cells, and they're generating new hair cells. Now, if you take the same mouse and you injure the hair cells a week later after birth, there is no more response of the surviving cells. And they're just not either not receiving the signal, or they are not able to receive a signal that tells them to regenerate. But this comes exactly back to the point that you just mentioned. It means the machinery and all the genes are present in mammals. They are just not being activated at the right time, at the right amount, in order to trigger regeneration.
0: So I have to ask about where your research is going to take you next, and what's the next door that you'd like to open, or what else would you like to uncover along these lines?
1: So I think regeneration is a really complex process, and I don't think there is just one gene we need to trigger in order to enable functional regeneration of these hair cells. So we are really going step by step, right? We're really trying to figure out what are the individual genes that are in this orchestration of genes that you need. So what I mean by that is during regeneration, it's not, you have one gene maybe that does not turn on only one other gene, but it turns on a whole network of other genes. And they might regulate each other. So one might be turning off another gene again. The other one turns the next one on. And so what we're trying to do is in the next 5 to 10 years is to figure out what is this network of genes that you need for regeneration and which ones are the key genes that you need that have the most impact on the entire network in order to drive regeneration. So right now we're still in the process of testing individual genes, but I don't think this will is sufficient at this point to trigger regeneration. And so people have, even in the mouse, they've already been successful in triggering some hair cell regeneration in the mouse. But these hair cells that are being generated, these new hair cells are very often not mature. So they're not completely functional yet. They tend to die after a while, and they're not innervated by nerves correctly. So we have some steps in the process, but we really don't know yet how to make a functional hair cell that is integrated into the system and works like the old hair cell.
0: Dr. Tatiana Piotrowski is a researcher at the Stowers Institute for Medical Research. Her research is published in Nature Communications. 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I'm Lucas Willard.

0: As a former Boy Scout, I had to learn plenty of knots. And on the playground as a kid, I learned string figures like Cat's Cradle and Jacob's Ladder. Knots and string figures could tell a story of human history longer than ancient writings or stone tools. Our next guest is Felix Rita, a professor of archaeology at Aarhus University in Denmark. He is co-author of a pair of studies on the cultural transmission of knots and string figures.
1: So, yeah, kids do string figures the world over. But in some societies, this is entirely an adult endeavor. It can be super competitive, or it's more often than not tied to storytelling and thereby the maintenance of knowledge, both ecological, technological, and ritual in these oral societies, right? So actually it's much more than just child's play. And when you think about it, of course, string is more than stone or wood or anything else. It's one of the absolute essential technologies that humans use the world over. And it is one of the few kinds of technologies that is truly universal in simply every society around the world, right? I mean, we've gotten lazy, right? We have buttons and we have zips and all kinds of things, right? But go back 100 years, you would be tying knots all the time and you would be working with cordage all the time. And Jacob's Ladder is a super, super interesting example because it's globally distributed, but it's not a simple string figure to make, right? So somehow there has to be more to it than people again and again reinventing this identical figure, which isn't particularly intuitive to make or simple. So there is a contrast to the knot study, right, which really was a follow-up to the string figure work, where we do find that simpler knots tend to be more widespread and there's a strong functional component to it, right? If you want to tie something securely, there is a kind of limited way of doing it quickly without using too much of your rope, right? But the string figures are really just for play, for display, for animating a story, right? So there it's, we are more confident in being able to identify these, either patterns of cultural contact where people learn these from their neighbors, or in the case of Jacob's Ladder, actually a super deep transmission history. That is, certainly our kind of suggestion, maybe it's a bit wild, right? But our suggestion that basically the origins of this particular string figure making tradition goes back a very, very long time indeed.
0: You also point to other string figures, including one that is primarily found in Australia and the Southern Pacific. And forgive my pronunciation of this string figure, but it's the Na-Ubwebwe. And
1: yeah, that's close. Yeah.
0: Is that close?
1: Close enough. Yeah.
0: Now, this figure, I noticed there's a map in your study, and it shows where these different figures are found around the world. As I just mentioned, Australia and the South Pacific. And I also noticed an icon for this particular figure in West Africa as well. And it seems a bit of an outlier. But when you're looking at these maps and when you're putting these maps together, where does your theorizing sort of come into play about how a figure that is primarily found in the South Pacific is also found in Western Africa?
1: Yeah, it's a really great question. So there are two particular regions in the world that are very rich in string figure traditions and that do form these regional sort of clusters. And that's the South Pacific, the island nations of Oceania, and the Arctic. And those are both regions that have very distinct, population histories. So fundamentally we take this as quite a strong support of these string figure traditions having traveled into these regions with these original migrations and then circulated within those sort of spheres of interaction in those particular areas. The fact that we do get these outliers, we've tried to control for more recent contact facilitated by modern technologies by ignoring very recent reports of string figures. But of course, people do invent, right? So these could be instances of what we could call convergence in this sort of cultural evolutionary process, independent innovation. There is a limited universe of designs that people have explored. And we only usually have, you know, two hands. And I mean, there are string figures that where you use your mouth or your feet, but it's relatively rare, right? So there is still a kind of, there's a physical and design related limitation to what you can do, right? And it's not surprising that over time people would find similar solutions to these things.
0: Now, talking about knots, I remember from my time in Scouts learning a whole bunch of different knots. If you tied one wrong, it often wouldn't work. It wouldn't hold. It would slip. It would be difficult to untie. It wouldn't work. So it seems to be that I can tie just a mess of string. Say I want to tie a stake down. I can just do overhand knot after overhand knot after overhand knot, and eventually something will stick and hold. But there's also a lot more efficient ways to tie a stake down to a tent with a rope. Is that sort of an example of why we can assume that knots were shared because of their function? Because it has to work to be able to stick, right? It has to work to be able to be taught and to be used and to be shared. Otherwise, I mean, how can you tell somebody about this mess of a tent stake that I just tied down because I don't know how to tie any proper knots? It's a long question, but maybe you can unpack that a little bit.
1: Yeah, I think it's a good way to think about it is that there is a sort of a sweet spot for knots. You know, you can make super elaborate knots, and there are some parts of the world where this is being done. They often take on primarily sort of ornamental functions, right? But if your goal is to super securely tie that stake down, right, then you might want to go for a fairly robust, elaborate knot, right? But that takes time. It takes a lot of string, which back in the day would have been, you know, costly to make in terms of time and resources. And it's also cognitively much more demanding to remember, 100 knots compared to the sort of standard, say, 6 or 7 knots that, say, most climbers or sailors or Boy Scouts would learn as part of the sort of basic training, right? Then you've got all your bases covered and you're quite safe in terms of being able to adapt your knot tying to the different sort of functions that you're looking for, right? And humans try to economize all the time, right? If you can do something fast, it's better than doing something slow. If you can do something easy, if you learn something easily, it's better than learning it in a kind of cumbersome way. So the kind of knot assemblage that we found, one of the reasons why it's so stable globally is because these are probably close to the most optimal solutions for these different functions without overusing either cognitive or physical energy.
0: Now, I want to talk about knot theory. And sort of the math that's involved when you and your team are looking at knots and string figures from around the world. What exactly is knot theory?

0: that explores the structure, that is the so-called topology of these strings. And I mean, mathematicians, it's a fairly theoretical part of maths, although it does have its applications now in the real world for sure. And it's like, so, you know, when you have numbers, you fundamentally, like, you count, and numbers are also originally were sort of mostly invented for accounting, but knot theory is more, algorithmic. So it's about the kind of flow of a mathematical figure effectively through itself. So, and that's sort of why, that's why it's so interesting. And then we use this subcomponent of knot theory called Gauss coding, which goes back to this German mathematician called Gauss, who originally thought about it, and that allows you to put effectively convert these shapes of these strings or string-like figures into a set of numbers.
1: And then by having that theory and that set of mathematical rules to abide by, then you're able to plug in your information and all of your different knot designs from around the world and effectively, I suppose, see where the comparisons are and see where the commonalities are. Is that correct?
0: That's the thing, right? People have actually tried this before. So there have been a number of sort of, well, slightly less successful solutions. And they tried to explore these ideas and kind of had a hunch that you should be able to somehow, you know, quantify these things. But they didn't have the right tools. And what we can do now, one thing is we can mathematically describe the shape of these string figures and knots. The other thing, of course, is we have all this beautiful metadata that is, you know, where they found, in what societies were they found, what languages do they speak, what kind of economic strategies do they pursue, how big are those populations, you know, are they hunter-gatherers or pastoralists or industrialists? So there's a lot of rich additional information in addition to simply just the coordinates of where they're found, right, that we can use to really enrich this analysis.
1: Do you consider knots a form of language in a way?
0: I would sort of turn it around and say both are a form of cultural expression that we can use to infer these historical patterns of cultural evolution and of interaction. Language, of course, is a very distinct phenomenon in that sense, and extremely essential to human culture for communication and so on. But we have many other data at our disposal, like knots, other forms of material culture, and they often tell slightly different stories about contact, migration, dispersal, and so on. But we can use them in very similar ways to look for these relative patterns of relatedness across the world.
1: When you zoom out and you look at these patterns and you look, I had mentioned a map earlier in our interview about where Jacob's Ladder and other string figures are found around the world. When you look at these maps and you look at all this information, does it take you aback a little bit? It did to me. It seemed, one, unusual, and two, emphasized my limited understanding of culture sharing and human migration of around the world. I mean, there's so much time that's involved in bringing these string figures and these knots around the world that stretch back thousands and thousands of years. It was this just surprising to you, seeing all this laid out on paper, I guess?
0: Definitely, yeah. What was surprising to us in that sense is that the string figure study in particular, which we really thought was, you know, exciting, and it was methodologically novel, and it's very strongly data driven. We have a superb data set. The analysis we think is really quite robust. It was remarkably difficult to publish. And we thought, okay, this is just so cool. And the patterns are so interesting. Obviously only to us and maybe to you, right? But hopefully to the listeners, I don't know. But we thought it was the results were extremely interesting. And not only do they allow us to say something about, you know, migrations and cultural transmission that is otherwise quite difficult to access, but because there is this idea of embodied cognition, right, that a lot of procedures complicated procedures also tell us something about the way the brain works and the way that human cognition has developed, then string figures, because of their algorithmic nature, are really interesting in terms of thinking about how humans really came about in the way that they are today in the first place. Right? A lot of this thinking has focused on counting and on numbers, but this is a really, really late phenomenon, at least in terms of what we can access from the archaeological record. It really came about only with the first of cities and in the need to account for goods and trade and so on, right? But this is a blip in the long history of humankind, right? Whereas string is a technology that is truly ancient and was absolutely essential to in 99% of our prehistory, right? So if string figures really were a form of sort of ethno-mathematics, an early form of training the mind to think in certain rigorous and procedural ways, then the emergence of string figure traditions, if it really goes back all these tens and thousands of years, right, is a really significant step in the way that kind of culture may have interacted with cognition in these populations.
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Coming up on WAMC's Northeast Report, the trial of the man accused of shooting three Palestinian students in Burlington, Vermont in 2023 began today. North Country Bureau Chief Pat Bradley will have more. Fall campaigning is in full swing, and Republican 21st Congressional District candidate Anthony Constantino continues to have a tense relationship with the media. Capital Region Bureau Chief Grant Ashley will speak to Daily Gazette reporter Ted Remsnyder about being the latest to draw criticism from the candidate. And Pioneer Valley Bureau Chief James Polyologopoulos will report on the UMass Amherst football team's latest victory as it tries to turn a corner after a historically bad run. These stories, regional weather summary, and more on Northeast Report after headlines.

0: With WAMC News, I'm Andrew Waite. For 25 years, students have had to pass five Regents exams to graduate from high school. Monday, the State Board of Regents moved forward with decoupling that requirement to get a diploma. As Samuel King with the New York Public News Network reports, it's part of an effort to modernize graduation requirements.
1: The state will transition to one diploma instead of the three that are currently available, and students will have to prove competency in areas like critical thinking, problem solving, and civic responsibility. Officials with the state education department say while Regents exams remain important, they're not the best way to compare student performance across schools. Zachary Warner is the department's assistant commissioner for state assessment.
2: This has nothing to do with lowering standards. This has nothing to do with expecting less of our students. This has everything to do with using the right tool for a critically important job. We need to provide students evidence that students are ready to succeed in the life that comes after high school. And this is not something a Regents exam was ever intended to do.
1: The state will come up with a new performance assessment for high school students similar to the tests taken by elementary and middle school students. Local districts will also come up with their own assessment strategies. The one diploma plan will begin with students graduating in 2028. In Albany, I'm Samuel King for the New York Public News Network.
0: Several community groups in the Hudson Valley say New York Governor Kathy Hochul's data center moratorium is lacking public input. Hudson Valley correspondent Hank Gross has more.
3: The governor's executive order in July, which calls for Empire State Development to assist localities in analyzing and attaining economic benefits and to mitigate potential negative effects, lacks community feedback, says Eric Wood, senior environmental program coordinator for NYPERG, New York Public Interest Research Group.
4: The group's claims, current publication, public education, and participation efforts have been insufficient and are upset that the feedback called for regarding the CIF was not widely advertised. A public hearing or educational event was not held, and the timeline occurred at the height of the summer.
3: Among the nearly 100 groups signing on to a letter to the governor are For the Many, Hudson River Sloop Clearwater, New Paltz Climate Action Coalition, Northern Catskills Audubon Society, SUNY New Paltz Environmental Task Force, and Ulster Activists Environmental Committee. For WAMC in the Hudson Valley, I'm Hank Gross.
0: Mostly clear tonight, areas of fog, lows in the mid to upper 40s, mostly sunny tomorrow, highs in the lower 70s. For WAMC News, I'm Andrew Waite.
5: This is WAMC's Northeast Report. I'm Mariam Ahmed. The trial began today for the man charged with shooting three Palestinian students in Burlington in November 2023. As WAMC's North Country Bureau Chief Pat Bradley reports, jurors heard opening statements followed by testimony from the victims.
6: Jason Eaton faces three charges of second-degree attempted murder for allegedly shooting the students as they were out for an evening walk in the city. He has pleaded not guilty on all counts. Attorneys were called to the judge's chamber before the proceedings began Monday. When they returned, observers were asked to remove any keffiyehs, a traditional scarf worn in support of Palestinians. Judge John Pacht explained his concern that wearing them could influence the jury.
7: While I completely understand the desire to show support for folks here, I am equally concerned with how that might impact a jury in terms of sympathies. I want to make sure that the trial we have is one as fair as we can possibly have.
6: During opening statements, Deputy Chittenden County State's Attorney Sally Adams presented the prosecution's strategy to counter an insanity defense planned by Eaton's team.
8: The evidence presented during the state's case will prove beyond a reasonable doubt that Jason Eaton attempted to kill these three young men. We believe that the evidence will show that it was Mr. Eaton's intent to kill them. The evidence will show that Mr. Eaton did not suffer from a mental disease or defect at the time of the shooting, and therefore does not meet the test of legal insanity.
6: Eaton attorney Joshua O'Hara told jurors that his client had started hearing messages through the radio that he must shoot someone.
9: Mr. Eaton at the time was suffering from a psychotic disorder. and he did not have the ability to appreciate the wrongfulness of his conduct in the moment because he believed he had been instructed to do this by this government agency or God.
6: Immediately following opening statements, the prosecution called the first witness. Jacob Pine lived on the first floor of the apartment building where Eaton also resided. The defense objected to playing his 911 call, but the judge overruled.
10: There's two guys in my front yard.
11: They have been shot? Okay.
10: Yeah, I need an ambulance.
6: Following Pine's testimony, Hisham Arwatani was called to testify. He is one of the victims of the shooting and is now paralyzed from the waist down as a result of the incident. He recalled going to a bowling alley on the afternoon of Saturday, November 25th, 2023, to celebrate the birthday of his twin cousins. When they returned, he and two friends went for a walk to smoke and chat. He told Chittenden County State's Attorney Sarah George a man approached them.
12: When he was about maybe 5 to 10 feet away from us, he pulled out a handgun and started shooting at us. I fell onto the ground.
6: Despite his injuries, Arwatani was able to call 911.
13: Vermont 911, where is your
10: emergency? I've been shot. I think I'm going to die. I can't feel anything.
14: Over here!
6: Tahsin Ali Ahmad recalled being shot in the chest that night.
15: I was talking to Hisham, and then I looked in front of me. I saw a man pointing a gun at me and heard some gunshots, and I was on the ground. At first, I wasn't sure what happened. I tried to get up, but I started to realize that we had gotten shot, and I was worried he was still around, so I laid back down on the ground. I was playing dead.
6: Kenan Abdelhamid ran for help. He said he had not realized he too had been shot.
16: As soon as I saw Tahsin fell, I ran across the street. I jumped a fence and then went across from the backyard of that house to another one with the lights on to get them to call the police.
8: Did you know when you got to that house and asked for help, did you know whether you had been shot?
16: I felt a sharp pain on my right glute when I sat down. I put my hand on the wound and I realized it was soaked in blood.
6: Witness testimony from medical providers who treated the three men continued Monday afternoon. Audio for this story was provided by Channel 3 WCAX News. I'm Pat Bradley, WAMC News.
5: With the midterms just weeks away, Republican nominee for Congress Anthony Constantino is continuing to have a tense relationship with the journalists covering New York's 21st congressional district. WAMC's Grant Ashley spoke to Daily Gazette politics reporter Ted Remsnyder about an article he wrote that drew Constantino's ire, and about the role local journalists play in a changing media environment.
17: You know, we're here to talk about a recent article you wrote, where the Democratic candidate in the 21st district for Congress, Blake Gendebien, campaigned with Representative Mary Gay Scanlon. In your article, you have this quote from Anthony Constantino, who is the Republican candidate. Walk me through kind of your thought process on how you presented that quote.
18: Yeah, so we're working on a story about Blake Gendebien, who had signed a pledge. It was kind of a centrist Democratic pledge. And we asked the Constantino campaign if he would speak about it or give a comment, and they sent in the comment that you mentioned, the claim that Gendebien had campaigned with Mary Gay Scanlon, representative from Pennsylvania, and that she supported surgeries for kids under 13. So I researched it, and there was no evidence that she publicly advocated for that. So we included his quote in the story, but we fact-checked it and mentioned that she has not publicly advocated for that. But she did have in a congressional hearing last year, she did say that access to gender-affirming care is critical to the mental health and well-being of trans youth, which could be a wide spectrum of care, not necessarily surgeries, particularly for under the age of 13. So that's what we included in the final story.
17: Right. And then Constantino responded on Facebook in a pair of videos.
19: Guess what? Gender-affirming care on prepubescent kids means transgender surgeries. That's – who's that come from?
14: The American Medical Association.
19: That's straight from the American Medical Association. Ted, I'm really annoyed that you interrupted me cooking dinner. You just posted the hour, the article, recently posting this slime. You're a scumbag.
17: I do want to note that the American Medical Association and other mainstream medical groups have opposed gender-affirming surgery for youth. They've supported, you know, puberty blockers and other measures that are reversible. So, you know, social affirmation, right? Letting kids, you know, get the haircut they want or wear the clothes that they want. How did you find out about those comments?
18: Well, before those comments were posted, it's not unusual for Anthony Constantino to text reporters directly or call them directly when he reads their stories and doesn't like something in it. So that story was posted earlier this week, and then later, a couple hours after it was posted, I started to get a barrage of texts directly from Constantino about him not being happy with the story. And so I wasn't surprised when it spilled over into Facebook and Twitter, et cetera. I knew something was coming based on his mood.
17: So you were, you know, you were expecting it. What did you make of his public response?
18: Well, I think, you know, I think it was inaccurate, the things he was saying about me, to say the least, but I'm not that bothered by it. It's just kind of silly season. Some of the stuff there was a bit offensive, but it's not, you know, I'm not going to be intimidated by it or anything. So it's just kind of silly to me.
17: I do want to kind of like talk a little bit about how this fits into Constantino's, you know, or maybe even politicians like him, how that fits into his and their relationship with the media. You know, in one of his videos, he said that the local media covering his, you know, the district where he's running for Congress were, quote, stupid and corrupt.
19: I'm in politics to stop corruption. The media, you guys think you're the referees of this sport called politics. You don't deserve to be our referees. You're very stupid, corrupt people.
17: What role do you think journalists have in, you know, covering politics? Is it a referee? Is it something else?
18: I think referee is a good analogy, and kind of like a good referee, if they're doing their job, you're not even going to notice them. You don't want the story to be about you, kind of like the way it became with me this week. So, but yeah, we're there to call it down the middle, call balls and strikes. And, you know, with a story like this, if someone gives us a quote and we're not just going to print it with no context, we're still going to fact check everything. We want to give people their say, of course, but it still has to be put in context and, you know, expressed accurately to everyone that's reading it, so they're, you know, they can understand what the reality is.
17: You know, there is polling showing that trust in the media is low, and Constantino did bring that up. Like, what should journalists be doing about that in a world where, you know, calling balls and strikes can make you unpopular with a large segment of the population?
18: Yeah, I think you just have to continue doing your job to the best of your ability and to, you know, present the facts. I mean, there's a lot of, I hate to use the term fake news, but there's a lot of stuff on social media that's, you know, AI that's literally fake or, you know, just drivel that's just put out there by, you know, God knows who. There's a lot of fake stuff out there, but you can pretty, if you look, you can find the real news sources like WAMC, like the Daily Gazette, like the Times Union. You can find the stuff that's from the real source if you're looking for it.
17: And Constantino did mention, you know, he was like, we don't need the media anymore. We have social media. We have AI. Are those things, you know, going to replace local journalism?
18: I don't think so in the long run. I mean, he can say, you know, he doesn't need the media, but he courts the media. He's trying to, as any campaign is trying to, you know, they're sending out multiple press releases a day. Any candidate can say that, but they always want the media attention.
17: Yeah, and then speaking of courting media attention, you know, we and other, you know, newsrooms who cover this congressional district got an email last night from the Constantino campaign, you know, to tout his, you know, endorsement by the National Rifle Association. And that email led off with a link to a story by Alex Galt at the Watertown Daily Times. We were talking before this, Galt is another one of those journalists who's, you know, Constantino has called for to be fired and, you know, really gone after. So how can these two things coexisting? What does that tell us about Constantino and his relationship to the media?
18: Well, with most campaigns and most candidates, it's transactional. If you're writing something they don't like, then you're going to be in the crosshairs. And if you're writing something that paints them in a positive light to their view, then you're their best friend. So that's or they're going to be praising you or sending out your work. So it's not that different from most campaigns. I mean, this might be a more extreme example, but it's not out of the realm of, you know, normality for most campaigns and most candidates.
17: Right. Yeah. And that's true of politicians on both sides of the aisle. I guess, you know, now that I'm thinking about it, what's different about this campaign is that most politicians won't do multiple, you know, Facebook posts about this. They'll just, you know, criticize, you know, text you or call you and then yell at you and then move on. Right.
18: Yeah. And to give Constantino credit, he's, as a candidate, he's more accessible than a lot of candidates. Like his opponent, Blake Gendebien, you have to go through their PR person. It's not always easy to get a direct interview with them, as a lot of candidates are cautious, obviously. Constantino, even though his people that work for him will try to say, like, don't text him directly, don't call him, but then he'll call and text you directly when, you know, he wants to.
17: So, you know, we have this midterm election fast approaching. It's less than 2 months out. You know, I know there's been some talk in the media of like, oh, can, you know, Gendebien pull this off? Can a Democrat win this district? But, you know, Republicans still have a very large registration advantage. So it's likely that Constantino goes to Washington, right? How do you see him evolving in that role in his relationship with the media?
18: That would be interesting. I mean, Constantino is the favorite in this race, and he's going to have to deal with a large Washington aggressive press corps who, you know, with a freshman congressman, if you're, you know, kind of badgering reporters, it might not go over that well. So it would be interesting. I mean, he probably have a steep learning curve because, again, he's a non-traditional candidate who's more of a business person than a traditional politician. So it would definitely be interesting. If he goes there in January, that's for sure.
5: That was WAMC's Grant Ashley speaking with Ted Remsnyder from the Daily Gazette. 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
14: Hello and good afternoon. Yesterday morning, there was yet another flash flood event across the Northeast. It was not in the Albany area. It was down to the south as a swath of heavy rain occurred from northern New Jersey through New York City, through southern Connecticut, into Rhode Island and southeastern Massachusetts. Within that band, 4 to 8 inches of rain fell in a short amount of time. There were a number of flooded basements and roadways, and there were several water rescues. It's a much different story today as that round of rain moved off to the east. A couple of more showers came through the northeast late yesterday afternoon. That now is well offshore, and things have been quite pleasant across the area on this Monday. There's definitely a touch of fall in the air. I know it's not quite fall yet, but it's pretty close now. And temperatures are running pretty comfortably in the 60s and 70s this afternoon. The humidity is super low. Dew points are in the 40s and 50s now, so the air is quite dry. There is a fairly healthy breeze around, and because the air is dry, that breeze might have a bit of a cooling effect, especially in the coming hours as we get closer to and past sunset. So if you are going to be out, it'll be a good idea to have a jacket or a sweatshirt with you. Coming up tonight, we'll have high pressure set up across the Northeast. The wind will ease up. It'll be mainly clear. Low temperatures will drop into the 40s, though our typically cooler spots will end up in the 30s. I can't rule out some areas of frost in our typically coldest locations. Watch out for locally dense fog overnight into tomorrow morning. We'll see a good amount of sunshine through the day tomorrow. There will be some clouds, especially in northern areas. It'll be breezy, but not quite as gusty as today. We'll have highs mainly in the 60s and low 70s. The humidity will be higher on Wednesday with highs in the 70s. Then we're likely to see some wet weather on Thursday. And now here is my latest regional forecast. First, for the North Country, the Adirondacks, all of Vermont, the Southern Champlain Valley, including Plattsburgh and Burlington, and the Lake George Saratoga region, including Glens Falls. For tonight, mostly clear with areas of locally dense fog, cool with lows in the 40s, some 30s in the typically cooler spots. Tomorrow, a blend of sun and clouds, breezy and pleasant, with highs in the 60s and low 70s. For the northern Catskills, Mohawk Valley and southern Adirondacks, including Utica, Gloversville, and Oneonta. Tonight, mostly clear with areas of locally dense fog, lows in the 40s, some 30s in the typically colder spots. Tomorrow, mostly sunny, breezy, and pleasant, with highs in the 60s and low 70s. For the southeastern Catskills, mid and lower Hudson Valley, and interior southern New England, including Middletown, Poughkeepsie, Westchester, Hartford, and Springfield. Tonight, mainly clear with areas of dense fog, cool, lows in the 40s and 50s. Tomorrow, mostly sunny, breezy, and pleasant, with highs in the upper 60s and low 70s. For the Capital District, including Albany, Schenectady, and Troy, and the Berkshires. Tonight, mostly clear with areas of locally dense fog, lows in the 40s. Tomorrow, a mixture of sunshine and some clouds, breezy and pleasant with highs in the upper 60s and low 70s. Region-wide on Wednesday, partly sunny and more humid with highs in the 70s. On Thursday, variably cloudy with showers and thunderstorms likely, humid with highs in the 70s. For WAMC, I'm meteorologist Garrett Arshienis.
5: 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I'm Mariam Ahmed. Heavy rainfall on Sunday led up to 7 inches in portions of Connecticut. Speaking in Hartford today, Governor Ned Lamont said the State Department of Transportation and emergency responders are working to rebuild infrastructure across the state. The Democrat also said future storms like Sunday's will get worse with global warming. He criticized changes the Environmental Protection Agency announced today to its emission standards for coal and natural gas plants.
20: Just today, EPA, the Federal Environmental Protection Agency, eliminated or greatly reduced the emission standards for coal and natural gas powered plants down in, say, the Southeast. You know, we're downwind of them. So a lot of what happens to Connecticut in terms of environment and global warming are determined by what happens down there.
5: Lamont says Connecticut residents should consult the latest updates from the State Department of Transportation before traveling. After logging one of the worst seasons in college football last year, the University of Massachusetts Amherst now has two wins, two more than they earned last year. But for the Minutemen faithful, it's been a joy to behold and already has students and alumni excited for what comes next, a complete reversal compared to last season's sentiments. WAMC's Pioneer Valley Bureau Chief James Polyalagopoulos reports.
21: We have potential. Bob Watson will save the program. Let's go, UMass! Come on!
22: It's amazing what a win against Rutgers University and running up the score against Sacred Heart can do for a fandom. As heard from Troy Silva of West Springfield, the excitement is real. After going 0-12 last year, with plenty of struggles before that, the UMass Amherst Minutemen are off to one of their strongest football starts in years, beating Rutgers 37-21 last week, then beating Sacred Heart University 37-10 over the weekend. It was a dominant win. Sacred Heart only got on the board late in the game after UMass finished its scoring. It was a spectacle for fans in the stands, so much so that students like Grayson Blaylock were calling for more national attention.
21: We want Pat McAfee at UMass with College Game Day. Give us Ohio State. We're the real you. Give us Miami. UMass on top.
22: Helping make that spirit possible, a retooled defensive line and plenty of key transfers sought by head coach Joe Harasymiak and company, including Springfield's very own William Pop Watson III.
1: Get him out of here! Get him out of here!
22: Cheering for him in the stands Saturday, just like she did during his days at Virginia Tech, was Pop's own oldest sister, Shanice Reed. Other family members were in the crowd, as well as a small fan group Reed helped organize, all on edge and screaming as Watson ran in touchdown in the second quarter.
1: Excited for him, excited for our family, excited for Springfield, excited for the state of Massachusetts. He's home, so everybody gets to witness it. So I don't want to be the cocky big sister, but I told y'all.
22: Having grown up with her brothers and her football coach father, Reed says she's no stranger to football. Now working as a teacher of deportment at the Springfield Public Day High School, she says the hours her brother put in at Springfield's Central High School and beyond were paying off spectacularly. The quarterback is boasting an 87.5% completion rate with four touchdowns and 349 yards after just two games.
1: I talk about him often just because in my own preparation for just my real life career, I'm an educator, so he has shown me the power of staying ready so you don't have to get ready. So when your number's called, you're ready to perform, and he's continuously

0: Wisconsin have been key parts to the team's recent success. It's a team effort, Watson says, but it is also evidence that, whether it's UMass or any other school in the area, there's incredible talent to be found in Springfield that shouldn't be going untapped, she says.
1: The potential is there, that UMass and the surrounding colleges in the area shouldn't look past us because we're right around the corner, that there are guys there that are willing and ready to work and put on for the state. And realistically, this is what happens. I mean, if you look around, I'm not saying everybody's here for Joe and Pop, because there's a ton of people here to support other student athletes, which, you know, I appreciate. But this is what happens when you go into your backyard and dig for the talent.
0: That was a sentiment held by another Central High Golden Eagle in the crowd. Assistant principal and former UMass football player Julius Walker was also in the stands some 20 years after he played for the Minutemen and even worked for their coaching staff at one point. Walker says so far this season, Springfield talent has been on full display.
2: Very proud. It's a testament to what we build there at Springfield, you know. With Pop and Joe, it's amazing because I've watched multiple practices, and they do exactly what they did in high school here. It's nothing different. And they're both gamers. If people didn't know them before, they're going to know them this year.
0: Their next opponent, the Stonehill Skyhawks, on Saturday, September 19th. Reporting from Amherst, this is James Polyalagopoulos for WAMC's Pioneer Valley News Bureau at the Holyoke Media Center.
3: Northeast Report was produced by Andrew Waite and Andrew Pugliese. Thanks to engineer Mike Bowen and to everyone in the newsroom. I'm Maria Mehmed. Thank you for listening.

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1: What is confusing about it is prioritizing that over the things that he was elected to deliver for the people of Pennsylvania.
2: Senator John Fetterman is facing a wave of criticism, including for appearing in a video at the Republican midterm convention.
3: For Monday, September 14th, it's All Things Considered from NPR News.
2: I'm Juana Summers.
3: And I'm Scott Detrow. This hour, how officials from around the country are preparing to defend the integrity of the midterm elections,
2: including against federal government interference.
4: What about the voters' vote? What happens to that? And we're going to have to explain to them. DOJ is not going to explain nothing to the voter.
3: Also in Pakistan, there's a new surge of HIV infections among kids.
2: The cases are linked to everyday medical care and point to shortcomings in hospital safety.
5: Maybe there'll be a cure for HIV soon, but at the same time, most likely these children will have to live with this disease for the rest of their life, as far as we know.
3: First, this newscast.
6: Live from NPR News, I'm Lakshmi Singh. Major forces behind the development of artificial intelligence are calling on the U.S. and other governments to slow down AI development for safety. But President Trump posts on social media that the only guardrails AI development needs is him. NPR's Frank Ordonez reports Trump appears to be brushing off concerns about the dangers of AI, which the Republican leader notes he uses.
7: Trump says he's heard from critics and industry leaders who have raised concerns about the dangers of AI, but says some of what is being said is exaggerated.
8: I'm not downplaying, but it's going to be more good than bad, but by a lot. And I've said it from the beginning. Whoever wins AI, and we're leading by a lot. Whoever wins AI wins.
7: The president, who was speaking to reporters on his way back from Ireland, acknowledged that he uses AI for some tasks, though he would not explain how. He went on to say that he likes Flock cameras, the controversial AI tool used by police to read driver's license plates.

0: Franco, Ordonez, NPR News.
1: China has also pushed back against calls to slow down AI development. Today, filling up the gas tank with regular unleaded will cost on average $4.32 a gallon. In tracking the fuel price trends, AAA finds the average still runs well into the $5 to $6 range in several western states. And diesel, the fuel used across the nation's delivery network, has hit another record high of $6.23. For months, people have been paying more as a result of the oil supply disruptions linked to the U.S. war with Iran. But President Trump blames a spike in diesel prices on Ukraine's attack on Russian diesel facilities, and he has urged Kyiv to stop the strikes. Texas landowners along the U.S.-Mexico border are banding together to sue the Trump administration over its plans to seize private property for border wall construction in the state's vast Big Bend region. Marfa Public Radio's Mary Cantrell has the latest.
2: The lawsuit takes aim at the Department of Homeland Security's determination that the Big Bend region is an area of high illegal entry when it only saw 1.5% of the total border apprehensions over the past 5 years. DHS's determination allowed the government to bypass dozens of federal laws and expedite border barrier construction in the region, which is known for its pristine desert landscape. Landowner David Keller is a plaintiff in the lawsuit.
3: We have brought this extraordinary challenge because, for us, the Big Bend is not an empty place on a map. It is our home.
2: The court has 60 days to respond to the lawsuit, which seeks a pause on border wall construction. For NPR News, I'm Mary Cantrell.
1: The Trump administration is expected to roll back stricter Biden-era limits on greenhouse gas emissions from power plants. This is NPR News.
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5: European heat waves. I'm Randy Simon, and this is Earthwise, a look at our changing environment. Starting at the end of May through mid-August, Europe has suffered through 5 rounds of dangerously high temperatures, breaking records in 18 countries. Temperatures were the highest ever recorded for May. Western Europe was the most affected area, with reports of record-breaking temperatures in France, Ireland, and the United Kingdom. Climate scientists are not surprised by the high temperatures. It is clear that global warming is adding extra heat to European heat waves. This summer's European heat does bring up the question of whether climate change is not only intensifying hot weather, but altering weather patterns. The hot spells in Europe are the result of heat domes, which are giant masses of high-pressure air that become stuck in place, clearing out clouds and heating the land for days or even weeks at a time. Heat domes are caused by various weather patterns. The warming caused by climate change makes it more likely that heat domes reach record-breaking temperatures more frequently and for longer stretches. One weather pattern that affects heat dome formation is the temperature difference between the Arctic and the equator. The Arctic is warming much faster than the rest of the world, reducing that difference. As a result, the movement of weather systems is more sluggish, producing more persistent heat waves. Scientists are working to understand the forces that are leading to more frequent and more persistent heat waves. Society can cope with short heat waves, but when extreme heat drags on for weeks, it is a problem for agriculture, for water supply, and for pretty much everyone. 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
1: Hi, this is David Gustina, WAMC host and producer. 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
2: 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Taking a look at the forecast tonight, mostly clear, lows in the upper 40s, and patchy fog in the morning tomorrow and sunny, highs in the lower 70s. All Things Considered continues on WAMC. It's 519.

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1: Coming up on WAMC's Northeast Report, the trial of the man accused of shooting three Palestinian students in Burlington, Vermont in 2023 began today. North Country Bureau Chief Pat Bradley will have more. Fall campaigning is in full swing, and Republican 21st Congressional District candidate Anthony Constantino continues to have a tense relationship with the media. Capital Region Bureau Chief Grant Ashley will speak to Daily Gazette reporter Ted Remsnyder about being the latest to draw criticism from the candidate. And Pioneer Valley Bureau Chief James Polyologopoulos will report on the UMass Amherst football team's latest victory as it tries to turn a corner after a historically bad run. These stories, regional weather summary, and more on Northeast Report after headlines.
2: Live from NPR News in Washington, I'm Ryland Barton. The Department of Homeland Security ordered investigators to pretend to be voters to access records in New York, according to a whistleblower complaint. Democrats say the operation was part of the Trump administration's efforts to find non-citizens on voter rolls. Senate Minority Leader Chuck Schumer says the administration broke state laws.
3: Apparently, agents are being commanded to violate state laws and lie to access private voter information and create law enforcement records as part of DHS's, quote, unlawful voter initiative.
2: The New York Times first reported the apparent operation. Kentucky Republican Senator Mitch McConnell says he'll vote tonight for the first time since his hospitalization in June. The 84-year-old was hospitalized after a fall in his home. His three-month absence from the Senate generated a flood of criticism and speculation as he initially remained quiet for weeks about his condition. The leaders at three major AI companies are ramping up their calls to slow the development of more powerful AI systems. But experts worry restrictions may accomplish little unless the U.S. can reach an agreement with China and other countries. NPR's Windsor Johnston reports.
4: Gary Marcus is an artificial intelligence researcher at New York University. He says the United States and China share an interest in placing limits on AI agents that can operate freely online. He also says building larger AI models matters less than preventing poorly controlled systems from attacking critical infrastructure.
5: You're going to find banking industries attacked, electrical grids attacked. China shouldn't want that. We shouldn't want that. We can make a deal about unrestrained agents.
4: The leaders of major AI companies say they support global cooperation on safeguards. Marcus says that could be done without requiring American companies to slow development on their own. Windsor Johnston, NPR News.
2: A nationwide study found that military veterans have higher levels of PFAS in their blood. NPR's Quill Lawrence reports some of these so-called forever chemicals have been linked to cancer and liver failure.
6: The study, published in Environmental Health Perspectives, found that 58% of veterans have elevated levels of PFAS in their blood. That's associated with illnesses like kidney or testis cancer, liver or

0: cardiovascular disease. The lead author of the study, Christian Hoover at Brown University, says young veterans in particular had levels 18% higher than their civilian counterparts.
1: If you are a veteran that is between 20 and 39, I really strongly advise that they get tested and that they consult with their physicians.
0: But PFAS blood testing isn't covered by VA health insurance or offered at VA medical centers. VA is currently, quote, reevaluating blood testing in accordance with new federal research. Quill Lawrence, NPR News.
2: AI stocks slid worldwide today after leaders of the industry warned that a slowdown is needed for the safety of humanity. This is NPR.
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4: This is WAMC's Northeast Report. I'm Mariam Ahmed. The trial began today for the man charged with shooting three Palestinian students in Burlington in November 2023. As WAMC's North Country Bureau Chief Pat Bradley reports, jurors heard opening statements followed by testimony from the victims.
5: Jason Eaton faces three charges of second-degree attempted murder for allegedly shooting the students as they were out for an evening walk in the city. He has pleaded not guilty on all counts. Attorneys were called to the judge's chamber before the proceedings began Monday. When they returned, observers were asked to remove any keffiyehs, a traditional scarf worn in support of Palestinians. Judge John Pacht explained his concern that wearing them could influence the jury.
6: While I completely understand the desire to show support for folks here, I am equally concerned with how that might impact a jury in terms of sympathies. I want to make sure that the trial we have is one as fair as we can possibly have.
5: During opening statements, Deputy Chittenden County State's Attorney Sally Adams presented the prosecution's strategy to counter an insanity defense planned by Eaton's team.
7: The evidence presented during the state's case will prove beyond a reasonable doubt that Jason Eaton attempted to kill these three young men. We believe that the evidence will show that it was Mr. Eaton's intent to kill them. The evidence will show that Mr. Eaton did not suffer from a mental disease or defect at the time of the shooting, and therefore does not meet the test of legal insanity.
5: Eaton attorney Joshua O'Hara told jurors that his client had started hearing messages through the radio that he must shoot someone.
8: Mr. Eaton at the time was suffering from a psychotic disorder, and he did not have the ability to appreciate the wrongfulness of his conduct in the moment because he believed he had been instructed to do this by this government agency or God.
5: Immediately following opening statements, the prosecution called the first witness. Jacob Pine lived on the first floor of the apartment building where Eaton also resided. The defense objected to playing his 911 call, but the judge overruled.
9: There's two guys in my front yard.
10: They have been shot. Okay.
9: Yeah, I need an ambulance.
5: Following Pine's testimony, Hisham Arwatani was called to testify. He is one of the victims of the shooting and is now paralyzed from the waist down as a result of the incident. He recalled going to a bowling alley on the afternoon of Saturday, November 25th, 2023, to celebrate the birthday of his twin cousins. When they returned, he and two friends went for a walk to smoke and chat. He told Chittenden County State's Attorney Sarah George a man approached them.
10: When he was about maybe 5 to 10 feet away from us, he pulled out a handgun and started shooting at us. I fell onto the ground.
5: Despite his injuries, Arwatani was able to call 911.
11: Vermont 911, where is your emergency?
9: I've been shot. I think I'm going to die. I can't feel anything.
12: Over here!
5: Tahsin Ali Ahmad recalled being shot in the chest that night.
13: I was talking to Hisham, and then I looked in front of me. I saw a man pointing a gun at me, and I heard some gunshots, and I was on the ground. At first, I wasn't sure what happened. I tried to get up, but I started to realize that we had gotten shot.

0: was worried he was still around. So I laid back down on the ground. I was playing that.
1: Kenan Abdelhamid ran for help. He said he had not realized he too had been shot.
2: As soon as I saw Tahsin fell, I ran across the street. I jumped the fence and then went across from the backyard of that house to another one with the lights on to get them to call the police.
3: Did you know when you got to that house and asked for help, did you know whether you had been shot?
2: I felt a sharp pain on my right glute when I sat down. I put my hand on the wound and I realized it was soaked in blood.
1: Witness testimony from medical providers who treated the three men continued Monday afternoon. 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I'm Pat Bradley, WAMC News.
4: With the midterms just weeks away, Republican nominee for Congress Anthony Constantino is continuing to have a tense relationship with the journalists covering New York's 21st Congressional District. WAMC's Grant Ashley spoke to Daily Gazette politics reporter Ted Remsnyder about an article he wrote that drew Constantino's ire, and about the role local journalists play in a changing media environment.
5: You know, we're here to talk about a recent article you wrote where the Democratic candidate in the 21st District for Congress, Blake Gendebien, campaigned with Representative Mary Gay Scanlon. In your article, you have this quote from Anthony Constantino, who's the Republican candidate. Walk me through kind of your thought process on how you presented that quote.
6: Yeah, so we're working on a story about Blake Gendebien, who had signed a pledge. It was kind of a centrist Democratic pledge. And we asked the Constantino campaign if he would speak about it or give a comment. And they sent in the comment that you mentioned, the claim that, you know, Gendebien had campaigned with Mary Gay Scanlon, representative from Pennsylvania, and that she supported surgeries for kids under 13. So I researched it, and there was no evidence that she publicly advocated for that. So we included his quote in the story, but we fact-checked it and mentioned that she has not publicly advocated for that. But she did have in a congressional hearing last year, she did say that access to gender-affirming care is critical to the mental health and well-being of trans youth, which could be a wide spectrum of care, not necessarily surgeries, particularly for under the age of 13. So that's what we included in the final story.
5: Right. And then Constantino responded on Facebook in a pair of videos.
7: Guess what? Gender-affirming care on prepubescent kids means transgender surgeries. Who's that come from?
8: The American Medical Association.
7: That's straight from the American Medical Association. Ted, I'm really annoyed that you interrupted me cooking dinner. You just posted the article recently, posting this slime. You're a scumbag.
5: I do want to note that the American Medical Association and other mainstream medical groups have opposed gender-affirming surgery for youth. They've supported, you know, puberty blockers and other measures that are reversible, so, you know, social affirmation, right? Letting kids, you know, get the haircut they want or wear the clothes that they want. How did you find out about those comments?
6: Well, before those comments were posted, it's not unusual for Anthony Constantino to text reporters directly or call them directly when he reads their stories and doesn't like something in it. So that story was posted earlier this week. And then later, a couple hours after it was posted, I started to get a barrage of texts directly from Constantino about him not being happy with the story. And so I wasn't surprised when it spilled over into Facebook and Twitter, et cetera. I knew something was coming based on his mood.
5: So you were, you know, you were expecting it. What did you make of his public response?
6: Well, I think, you know, I think it was inaccurate, the things he was saying about me, to say the least. But I'm not that bothered by it. It's just kind of silly season. Some of the stuff there was a bit offensive, but it's not, you know, I'm not going to be intimidated by it or anything. So it's just kind of silly to me.
5: I do want to kind of like talk a little bit about how this fits into Constantino's, you know, or maybe even politicians like him, how that fits into his and their relationship with the media. You know, in one of his videos, he said that the local media covering his, you know, the district where he's running for Congress were, quote, stupid and corrupt.
7: I'm in politics to stop corruption. The media, you guys think you're the referees of this sport called politics. You don't deserve to be our referees. You're very stupid, corrupt people.
5: What role do you think journalists have in, you know, covering politics? Is it a referee? Is it something else?
6: I think referee is a good analogy, and kind of like a good referee, if they're doing their job, you're not even going to notice them. You don't want the story to be about you, kind of like the way it became with me this week. So, but yeah, we're there to call it down the middle, call balls and strikes. And, you know, with a story like this, if someone gives us a quote and we're not just going to print it with no context, we're still going to fact check everything. We want to give people their say, of course, but it still has to be put in context and, you know, expressed accurately to everyone that's reading it, so they're, you know, they can understand what the reality is.
5: You know, there is polling showing that trust in the media is low, and Constantino did bring that up. Like, what should journalists be doing about that in a world where, you know, calling balls and strikes can make you unpopular with a large segment of the population?
6: Yeah, I think you just have to continue doing your job to the best of your ability and to, you know, present the facts. I mean, there's a lot of, I hate to use the term fake news, but there's a lot of stuff on social media that's, you know, AI that's literally fake or, you know, just drivel that's just put out there by, you know, God knows who. There's a lot of fake stuff out there, but you can pretty, if you look, you can find the real news sources like WAMC, like the Daily Gazette, like the Times Union. You can find the stuff that's from the real source if you're looking for it.
5: And Constantino did mention, you know, he was like, we don't need the media anymore. We have social media. We have AI. Are those things, you know, going to replace local journalism?
6: I don't think so in the long run. I mean, he can say, you know, he doesn't need the media, but he courts the media. He's trying to, as any campaign is trying to, you know, they're sending out multiple press releases a day. Any candidate can say that, but they always want media attention.
5: Yeah. And then speaking of courting media attention, you know, we and other, you know, newsrooms who cover this congressional district got an email last night from the Constantino campaign, you know, to tout his, you know, endorsement by the National Rifle Association. And that email led off with a link to a story by Alex Galt at the Watertown Daily Times. We were talking before this. Galt is another one of those journalists who's, you know, Constantino has called for to be fired and, you know, really gone after. So how can these two things coexisting? What does that tell us about Constantino and his relationship to the media?
6: Well, with most campaigns and most candidates, it's transactional. If you're writing something they don't like, then you're going to be in the crosshairs. And if you're writing something that paints them in a positive light to their view, then you're their best friend. So that's, or they're going to be praising you or sending out your work. So it's not that different from most campaigns. I mean, this might be a more extreme example, but it's not out of the realm of, you know, normality for most campaigns and most candidates.
5: Right. Yeah. And that's true of politicians on both sides of the aisle. I guess, you know, now that I'm thinking about it, what's different about this campaign is that most politicians won't do multiple, you know, Facebook posts about this. They'll just, you know, criticize, you know, text you or call you and then yell at you and then move on, right?
6: Yeah. And to give Constantino credit, he's, as a candidate, he's more accessible than a lot of candidates. Like his opponent, Blake Gendebien, you have to go through their PR person. It's not always easy to get a direct interview with them. As a lot of candidates are cautious, obviously. Constantino, even though his people that work for him will try to say, like, don't text him directly, don't call him, but then he'll call and text you directly when, you know, he wants to.
5: So, you know, we have this midterm election fast approaching. It's less than 2 months out. You know, I know there's been some talk in the media of, like, oh, can, you know, Gendebien pull this off? Can a Democrat win this district? But, you know, Republicans still have a very large registration advantage. So it's likely that Constantino goes to Washington, right? How do you see him evolving in that role in his relationship with the media?
6: That would be interesting. I mean, Constantino is the favorite in this race. Then he's going to have to deal with a large Washington aggressive press corps who, you know, with a freshman congressman, if you're, you know, kind of badgering reporters, it might not go over that well. So it would be interesting. I mean, he'd probably have a steep learning curve because, again, he's not a traditional candidate who's more of a business person than a traditional politician. So it would definitely be interesting if he goes there in January, that's for sure.
4: 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And now, meteorologist Garrett Argyanis.
9: Hello and good afternoon. Yesterday morning, there was yet another flash flood event across the Northeast. It was not in the Albany area. It was down to the south as a swath of heavy rain occurred from northern New Jersey through New York City, through southern Connecticut, into Rhode Island and southeastern Massachusetts. Within that band, 4 to 8 inches of rain fell in a short amount of time. There were a number of flooded basements and roadways, and there were several water rescues. It's a much different story today as that round of rain moved off to the east. A couple of more showers came through the northeast late yesterday afternoon. That now is well offshore, and things have been quite pleasant across the area on this Monday. There's definitely a touch of fall in the air. I know it's not quite fall yet, but it's pretty close now, and temperatures are running pretty comfortably in the 60s and 70s this afternoon. The humidity is super low. Dew points are in the 40s and 50s now, so the air is quite dry. There is a fairly healthy breeze around, and because the air is dry, that breeze might have a bit of a cooling effect, especially in the coming hours as we get closer to and past sunset. So if you are going to be out, it'll be a good idea to have a jacket or a sweatshirt with you. Coming up tonight, we'll have high pressure set up across the northeast. The wind will ease up. It'll be mainly clear. Low temperatures will drop into the 40s, though our typically cooler spots will end up in the 30s. I can't rule out some areas of frost in our typically coldest locations. Watch out for locally dense fog overnight into tomorrow morning. We'll see a good amount of sunshine through the day tomorrow. There will be some clouds, especially in northern areas. It'll be breezy, but not quite as gusty as today. We'll have highs mainly in the 60s and low 70s. The humidity will be higher on Wednesday with highs in the 70s. Then we're likely to see some wet weather on Thursday. And now here is my latest regional forecast. First for the North Country, the Adirondacks, all of Vermont, the Southern Champlain Valley, including Plattsburgh and Burlington, and the Lake George Saratoga region, including Glens Falls. For tonight, mostly clear with areas of locally dense fog, cool with lows in the 40s, some 30s in the typically cooler spots. Tomorrow, a blend of sun and clouds, breezy and pleasant with highs in the 60s and low 70s. For the Northern Catskills, Mohawk Valley and Southern Adirondacks, including Utica, Gloversville, and Oneonta. Tonight, mostly clear with areas of locally dense fog, lows in the 40s, some 30s in the typically colder spots. Tomorrow, mostly sunny, breezy, and pleasant, with highs in the 60s and low 70s. For the Southeastern Catskills, Mid and Lower Hudson Valley, and interior Southern New England, including Middletown, Poughkeepsie, Westchester, Hartford, and Springfield. Tonight, mainly clear with areas of dense fog, cool, lows in the 40s and 50s. Tomorrow, mostly sunny, breezy, and pleasant, with highs in the upper 60s and low 70s. For the Capital District, including Albany, Schenectady, and Troy, and the Berkshires. Tonight, mostly clear with areas of locally dense fog, lows in the 40s. Tomorrow, a mixture of sunshine and some clouds, breezy and pleasant with highs in the upper 60s and low 70s. Region-wide on Wednesday, partly sunny and more humid with highs in the 70s. On Thursday, variably cloudy with showers and thunderstorms likely, humid with highs in the 70s. For WAMC, I'm meteorologist Garrett Argyanis.
4: 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I'm Mariam Ahmad. Heavy rainfall on Sunday led up to 7 inches in portions of Connecticut. Speaking in Hartford today, Governor Ned Lamont said the State Department of Transportation and emergency responders are working to rebuild infrastructure across the state. The Democrat also said future storms like Sunday's will get worse with global warming. He criticized changes the Environmental Protection Agency announced today to its emission standards for coal and natural gas plants.
10: Just today, EPA, the Federal Environmental Protection Agency, eliminated or greatly reduced the emission standards for coal and natural gas powered plants down in, say, the Southeast. You know, we're downwind of them. So a lot of what happens to Connecticut in terms of environment and global warming are determined by what happens down there.
4: Lamont says Connecticut residents should consult the latest updates from the State Department of Transportation before traveling. After logging one of the worst seasons in college football last year, the University of Massachusetts Amherst now has two wins, two more than they earned last year. But for the Minutemen faithful, it's been a joy to behold and already has students and alumni excited for what comes next, a complete reversal compared to last season's sentiments. WAMC's Pioneer Valley Bureau Chief James Polyalagopoulos reports.
11: We have potential. Bob Watson will save the program.
12: Let's go, UMass! Come on!
13: It's amazing what a win against Rutgers University and running up the score against Sacred Heart can do for a fandom. As heard from Troy Silva of West Springfield, the excitement is real. After going 0-12 last year, with plenty of struggles before that, the UMass Amherst Minutemen are off to one of their strongest football starts in years, beating Rutgers 37-21 last week, then beating Sacred Heart University 37-10 over the weekend. It was a dominant win. Sacred Heart only got on the board late in the game after UMass finished its scoring. It was a spectacle for fans in the stands, so much so that students like Grayson Blaylock were calling for more national attention.
14: We want Pat McAfee at UMass with College Game Day. Give us Ohio State. We're the real U. Give us Miami. UMass on top.
13: Helping make that spirit possible, a retooled defensive line and plenty of key transfers sought by head coach Joe Harasimiak and company, including Springfield's very own William Pop Watson III.
15: Get him out of here! Get him out of here!
13: Cheering for him in the stands Saturday, just like she did during his days at Virginia Tech, was Pop's own oldest sister, Shanice Reed. Other family members were in the crowd, as well as a small fan group Reed helped organize, all on edge and screaming as Watson ran in touchdown in the second quarter.
16: Excited for him, excited for our family, excited for Springfield, excited for the state of Massachusetts. He's home, so everybody gets to witness it. So I don't want to be the cocky big sister, but I told y'all.
13: Having grown up with her brothers and her football coach father, Reed says she's no stranger to football. Now working as a teacher of deportment at the Springfield Public Day High School, she says the hours her brother put in at Springfield's Central High School and beyond were paying off spectacularly. The quarterback is boasting an 87.5% completion rate with 4 touchdowns and 349 yards after just 2 games.
16: I talk about him often just because in my own preparation for just my real life career. I'm an educator, so he has shown me the power of staying ready so you don't have to get ready. So when your number's called, you're ready to perform. And he's continuously shown us the power of just staying ready.
13: He, along with fellow Central alum Joseph Griffin Jr., a transfer from Wisconsin, have been key parts to the team's recent success. It's a team effort, Watson says, but it is also evidence that, whether it's UMass or any other school in the area, there's incredible talent to be found in Springfield that shouldn't be going untapped, she says.
16: The potential is there that UMass and the surrounding colleges in the area shouldn't look past us because we're right around the corner, that there are guys there that are willing and ready to work and put on for the state. And realistically, this is what happens. I mean, if you look around, I'm not saying everybody's here for Joe and Pop because there's a ton of people here to support other student athletes, which, you know, I appreciate. But this is what happens when you go into your backyard and dig for the talent.
13: That was a sentiment held by another Central High Golden Eagle in the crowd. Assistant principal and former UMass football player Julius Walker was also in the stands some 20 years after he played for the Minutemen and even worked for their coaching staff at one point. Walker says so far this season, Springfield talent has been on full display.
17: Very proud. It's a testament to what we build there at Springfield, you know. With Pop and Joe, it's amazing because I've watched multiple practices, and they do exactly what they did in high school here. It's nothing different. And they're both gamers. If people didn't know them before, they're going to know them this year.
13: Their next opponent, the Stonehill Skyhawks, on Saturday, September 19th. Reporting from Amherst, this is James Polyoligopoulos for WAMC's Pioneer Valley News Bureau at the Holyoke Media Center.
4: Northeast Report was produced by Andrew Waite and Andrew Pugliese. Thanks to engineer Mike Bowen and to everyone in the newsroom. I'm Maria Mehmed. Thank you for listening.

0: Coming up.
1: I need to just be by myself. I'll see you tomorrow.
0: Well, all right then. First, though, let's do the numbers. Dow Industrial's down 152 today, 0.3%, 52,421. The NASDAQ dropped 146 points, about 0.6%, 26,186. The S&P 500 down 37 points, about 0.5%, 76.19. Today's slide was, in part, the result of a sell-off of a whole lot of heavyweight AI stocks. You've seen the news, yes. NVIDIA sank 0.3%. Micron Technology gave up 5.25%. Intel cratered about 5.6%. Kristen was talking about the subscription economy. Here's one. Netflix, the subscription model giant, climbed 0.3% to 1% on the day. Bonds down, yield on the 10-year T-note, 4.98% is where it closed. 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
3: From WHYY in Philadelphia, this is Fresh Air. I'm Tanya Mosley in Los Angeles. Today, former NFL quarterback Colin Kaepernick. He took a knee during the national anthem, and it cost him his career. And a decade later, he believes the core message of his protest still gets lost.
4: We want to stop police killing black people, and the NFL had an issue with that being said. I want people to just take a moment and think about that. Why would that be an issue for anybody to say we want police to stop killing black people?
3: Kaepernick has written a memoir called The Perilous Fight. It begins long before the anthem, with a black boy adopted by white parents, learning to keep early experiences of racism to himself. He explains why, after all this time, he still wants to play in the NFL, and why he says he'll never let his child play football. First News.
5: Live from NPR News in Washington, I'm Ryland Barton. The EPA is repealing rules that limit planet-warming greenhouse gas emissions from power plants fueled by coal and natural gas. The change is a fundamental shift from efforts by Democratic presidents Joe Biden and Barack Obama to address climate change and industrial pollution, as NPR's Julia Simon reports.
6: These rules were finalized under the Biden administration. The rules required coal and new natural gas power plants to install new pollution control equipment that would have significantly reduced their carbon dioxide pollution starting in the 2030s. Of course, carbon dioxide, it's the biggest driver of global warming. These power plants are the second largest source of planet heating carbon dioxide in the U.S.
5: NPR's Julia Simon reporting. President Trump says he is enough of a guardrail against rogue artificial intelligence. He said today that any efforts to limit the technology is part of what he calls a sick conspiracy. It comes after calls by tech leaders to slow down AI's rapid development and ensure it's rolled out safely. Meanwhile, Congress is divided over how to address the warnings, as NPR's Sam Greenglass reports.
7: Senate Minority Leader Chuck Schumer is calling for an immediate all-senators briefing. Here's House Minority Leader Hakeem Jeffries on ABC.
8: We should take decisive action now so that we can slow down the pace of development in order to protect the American people and ensure that AI is proceeding safely.
7: House Speaker Mike Johnson told CNN that AI companies should take the lead.
9: We need to handle this new technology like we have others in the past and make sure we're doing everything we can responsibly to also not smother American innovation. We have to do both things simultaneously.
7: After this week, the House will recess until after the midterms, making sweeping legislation extremely unlikely anytime soon. Sam Greenglass, NPR News, Washington.
5: Amazon says it's suspended flights with cargo carrier 21 Air after a deadly plane crash in Miami last week. NPR's Joel Rose reports.
10: Amazon says it has decided to pause operations with 21 Air after reviewing the circumstances surrounding the incident. One pilot warned the other that the plane was going too fast, according to a summary of the cockpit voice recordings, while automated warnings sounded during the descent. But the pilots went ahead with the landing anyway. The plane barreled past the end of the runway and smashed into two vehicles on the ground, killing five people. Former employees at 21 Air say the company discouraged them from reporting their safety concerns, but the company says it is confident in its safety policies and training. Joel Rose, NPR News, Washington.
5: Amazon's a financial supporter of NPR and pays to distribute some of our content. Costco has raised the price of motor oil sold under its Kirkland brand and limited how much of its customers can buy weekly as oil prices climb again. A 5-quart 2-pack now costs around $58. It was about $30 last year. This is NPR News from Washington.
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1: This is WAMC News. I'm Mariam Ahmed. The Albany County Legislature is considering a bill that would eliminate the local sales tax on most clothing purchased in the county. The tax cut would apply to all clothes and shoes that cost less than $110. The county tax is currently 4% of the purchase price. County Legislator Mark Grimm proposed the measure. He says the tax cuts would make clothes more affordable and give vendors in Albany County a competitive edge over those in neighboring counties.
2: It speaks directly to the affordability crisis that we're encountering now. So it's a win-win for both. And merchants afford, of course, because they can sell their wares for less money because they don't have to put in the sales tax.
1: Grimm, a Republican, says he's not sure the measure will pass. Some legislators have argued that the county shouldn't cut taxes at a time when state and federal funding is in flux. New York State cut its 4% sales tax on clothing under $110 in 2012 and gave some municipalities the option to do the same. So far, 10 counties and New York City have eliminated their sales tax. In the forecast tonight, mostly clear, lows in the upper 40s, and sunny tomorrow with patchy fog in the morning, highs in the lower 70s. For WAMC News, I'm Mariam Ahmed.
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Our engineer today is Adam Staniszewski. Our interviews and reviews are produced and edited by Phyllis Myers, Anne-Marie Baldonado, Lauren Krenzel, Teresa Madden, Monique Nazareth, Thea Challoner, Susan Yakundi, Anna Bauman, and Nico Gonzalez-Whistler. Our digital media producer is Molly C.V. Nesper. Roberta Shorrock directs the show. With Terry Gross, I'm Tanya Mosley.

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